That was a piece by Paul Mons, Jesus Priceless Treasure. And up next, we have a piece from John Rutter and the Cambridge Singers, Behold, the Tabernacle of God. 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
0: 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We hope to see you there. Our next piece of sacred music comes from the Atlanta Symphony Orchestra and Chorus. It is Enough, O Lord. 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

That was a piece from the Atlanta Symphony Orchestra and Chorus, Overture. And up next, we have a piece from the Master's Chorale, Fairest Lord Jesus. 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
0: Our next piece of sacred music comes from the Atlanta Symphony Orchestra and Chorus, "For He Shall Give His Angels." 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

That was a piece by Paul Mons of The Father's Love Begotten. And up next, we have a piece from the Master's Chorale, Rise Up, O Church of God. 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

Good evening. This is Dan Darnall from KFUO Radio. Christ for you anytime, anywhere. That was Praise to the Holy One by Kirk Kaiser. It's my pleasure to spend the next several hours with you, bringing you sacred music. It's my hope that that sacred music puts a warm spot in your heart and a smile on your face. Up next, Yea, Though I Wander by the National Lutheran Choir.

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This is Dan Darnall from KFUO Radio. 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
0: 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Up next, the Holy Trinity Bach Choir with Now Thank We All Our God.

Happy early Tuesday morning to you, brothers and sisters in Christ. This is Dan Darnall from KFUO Radio. That was Children of the Heavenly Father by New Covenant. Up next, To You We Pray, God the Holy Ghost, written by Martin Luther.

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2: God's Word is a lamp unto my feet and a light unto my path. 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

0: Psalm 33, 6 through 9. By the word of the Lord the heavens were made, and by the breath of his mouth all their host. He gathers the waters of the sea as a heap. He puts the deeps in storehouses. Let all the earth fear the Lord. Let all the inhabitants of the world stand in awe of him. For he spoke, and it came to be. He commanded, and it stood firm.
1: 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Christ for you anytime, anywhere. My time with you is just about over. I hope that the sacred music you've been listening to put a warm spot in your heart and a smile on your face. Up next, O Lord, Thou Art My Strength by the Concordia Seminary Chorus. 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

Stan Whitmire with It Is Well With My Soul. Thanks for tuning in, everyone. My name is Callie Annutt with KFUO Radio, and our next selection is by Michael Larkin, I Lift Up Mine Eyes.

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0: Psalm 9, 9 through 12. The Lord is a stronghold for the oppressed, a stronghold in time of trouble. And those who know your name put their trust in you, for you, O Lord, have not forsaken those who seek you. Sing praises to the Lord who sits enthroned in Zion. Tell among the people his deeds, for he who avenges blood is mindful of them. He does not forget the cry of the afflicted.
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0: 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O Lord, how many are my foes? Many are rising against me. Many are saying of my soul, there is no salvation for him in God. But you, O Lord, are a shield about me, my glory and the lifter of my head. I cried aloud to the Lord, and he answered from his holy hill.
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God's grace be with you on this early Tuesday morning. This is Dan Darnall sitting in for Andy Bates this morning. That was All Glory Be to God on High by Paul Manns. Up next, Oh Be Joyful in the Lord by John Rutter and the Cambridge Singers.

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2: 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You've expressed your appreciation and asked for more. 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

This is Dan Darnall from KFUO Radio. That was Linda McKinney with There Is a Redeemer. 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How about a story of someone you know being encouraged and comforted by the good news of Christ for you? 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Just email us at kfuo@kfuo.org to set up a time to record with us over the phone. Up next, Abide With Me by the National Lutheran Choir.

KFUO Clayton, St. Louis now begins our broadcast day. Operating on a frequency of 850 kilohertz, KFUO is owned and operated by the Lutheran Church Missouri Synod. 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We begin this day in the name of the Father, the Son, and the Holy Spirit. 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

0: Over 100 years of the good news of Christ for you, KFUO Radio. 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

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For our daily prayer, we use the order of morning prayer found on page 235 in the Lutheran Service Book or on page 024 in the middle section of Treasury of Daily Prayer. 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

0: Greetings in Christ. I'm Pastor Peter Schmidt. The New Testament reading for today is from John 16, verses 1 through 16. Jesus said, "I have said all these things to you to keep you from falling away. They will put you out of the synagogues. Indeed, the hour is coming when whoever kills you will think he is offering service to God, and they will do these things because they have not known the Father nor me. But I have said these things to you, that when their hour comes, you may remember that I told them to you. I did not say these things to you from the beginning, because I was with you. But now I am going to him who sent me. And none of you asks me, 'Where are you going?' But because I have said these things to you, sorrow has filled your heart. Nevertheless, I tell you the truth. It is to your advantage that I go away. For if I do not go away, the Helper will not come to you. But if I go, I will send him to you. And when he comes, he will convict the world concerning sin and righteousness and judgment. Concerning sin, because they do not believe in me. Concerning righteousness, because I go to the Father, and you will see me no longer. Concerning judgment, because the ruler of this world is judged. I still have many things to say to you, but you cannot bear them now. When the Spirit of truth comes, he will guide you into all the truth. For he will not speak on his own authority, but whatever he hears, he will speak, and he will declare to you the things that are to come. He will glorify me, for he will take what is mine and declare it to you. All that the Father has is mine. Therefore, I said that he will take what is mine and declare it to you. A little while, and you will see me no longer. And again a little while, and you will see me. O Lord, have mercy on us. Thanks be to God. In many and various ways, God spoke to his people of old by the prophets. But now, in these last days, he has spoken to us by his Son." I would like you to imagine that you are just about at the end of running a marathon. Now, for me, running just over a mile, let alone just over the 26-mile length of a marathon, would be challenging enough. And what I can easily imagine is gasping for air and trying to catch my breath. I know people who run long distances on a regular basis. After finishing a marathon, they prepare for another. How can they do that? They have learned to master one of the most fundamental elements of successful running: proper breathing. That doesn't mean they never feel out of breath at the end of a long run. It does mean that they have learned how to keep going in the midst of the run, when many of us would be tempted to quit, as well as the proper rest techniques when finished. The context of our reading from John 16 is Jesus talking to his disciples the night before he would die as the Lamb of God who takes away the sin of the world. The disciples have been running a marathon, so to speak, with Jesus as they followed him and at times were sent by him to teach and heal with the authority and power he gave them. But imagine how they must have felt as Jesus was crucified. Suddenly the race came to an end and they were gasping for air. But notice how Jesus promised them that when the Spirit of truth comes, he would guide them into all the truth. In other words, the Holy Spirit would teach them the proper breathing techniques to start the race again. A race that would not be run alone, but run by keeping their eyes focused on the risen and ascended Jesus, who was very much alive and well. Life can be like a long marathon. Sometimes we might be cruising along enjoying the run, or at other times, gasping for air. But whatever our situation today, God the Holy Spirit, the Lord and giver of life, would lead us in the truth of the word that our Lord Jesus is who he says he is. He is God our Savior, who dearly loves us and has a destination prepared for us when the race of life is finally done, the Father's house. As the Spirit himself breathes in and out of us, he says to us, keep going. Follow Jesus. He knows the way. He ran the race and won. And he'll run with you now to get you right where he wants you to be, with him forever, in the glory of the house of the Lord, where there will be no more long marathons, no more gasping for air, but rather the perfect wonder and joy of breathing easy for all eternity. Would you pray with me? O God, you make the minds of your faithful to be of one will. Grant that we may love what you have commanded and desire what you promise, that among the many changes of this world, our hearts may be fixed where true joys are found, through Jesus Christ, your Son, our Lord, who lives and reigns with you and the Holy Spirit, one God, now and forever. Amen.
1: O Lord, our Heavenly Father, almighty and everlasting God, you have safely brought us to the beginning of this day. 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Through Jesus Christ, your Son,

Taught by our Lord and trusting his promises, we are bold to pray.

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1: I thank you, my Heavenly Father, through Jesus Christ, your dear Son, that you have kept me this night from all harm and danger. And I pray that you would keep me this day from sin and every evil, that all my doings and life may please you. For into your hands I commend myself, my body and soul, and all things. Let your holy angel be with me, that the evil foe may have no power over me. Amen. Good morning, universe, and welcome to another day redeemed from death and looking forward to life because of what our Lord Jesus Christ has done for us. You're listening to Oratio, your morning hour of prayer, meditation, and growth here on Worldwide KFUO. Your morning drive for the soul begins now.

Be gracious to me, O Lord, for I am in distress. My eye is wasted from grief, my soul and my body also. Psalm 31, verse 9.

Almighty God, graciously behold this your family, for whom our Lord Jesus Christ was willing to be betrayed and delivered into the hands of sinful men, to suffer death upon the cross. Through the same Jesus Christ, your Son, our Lord, who lives and reigns with you in the Holy Spirit, one God, now and forever. Amen.

O Love How Deep, Lutheran Service Book 544, Stanzas 1, 4, 5, and 7. O love, how deep, how broad, how high, beyond all thought and fantasy, that God, the Son of God, should take our mortal form for mortals' sake. For us he prayed, for us he taught, for us his daily works he wrought, by words and signs and actions thus, still seeking not himself but us. For us by wickedness betrayed, for us in crown of thorns arrayed, he bore the shameful cross and death, for us he gave his dying breath. All glory to our Lord and God, for love so deep, so high, so broad, the Trinity, whom we adore forever and forevermore.

A reading from John, the 18th chapter. When Jesus had spoken these words, he went out with his disciples across the Kidron Valley, where there was a garden, which he and his disciples entered. Now Judas, who betrayed him, also knew the place, for Jesus often met there with his disciples. So Judas, having procured a band of soldiers and some officers from the chief priests and the Pharisees, went there with lanterns and torches and weapons. Then Jesus, knowing all that would happen to him, came forward and said to them, "Whom do you seek?" They answered him, "Jesus of Nazareth." Jesus said to them, "I am he." Judas, who betrayed him, was standing with them. When Jesus said to them, "I am he," they drew back and fell to the ground. So he asked them again, "Whom do you seek?" And they said, "Jesus of Nazareth." Jesus answered, "I told you that I am he. So if you seek me, let these men go." This was to fulfill the word that he had spoken, "Of those whom you gave me, I have lost not one." Then Simon Peter, having a sword, drew it and struck the high priest's servant and cut off his right ear. The servant's name was Malchus. So Jesus said to Peter, "Put your sword into its sheath. Shall I not drink the cup that the Father has given me?" So the band of soldiers and their captain and the officers of the Jews arrested Jesus and bound him. First they led him to Annas, for he was the father-in-law of Caiaphas, who was the high priest that year. It was Caiaphas who had advised the Jews that it would be expedient that one man should die for the people. This is the word of the Lord. Thanks be to God.

A writing from Martin Luther. Now when God sends forth his holy gospel, he deals with us in a twofold manner. First outwardly, then inwardly. Outwardly he deals with us through the oral word of the gospel and through material signs, that is, baptism and the sacrament of the altar. Inwardly, he deals with us through the Holy Spirit, faith, and other gifts. But whatever their measure or order, the outward factors should and must precede. The inward experience follows and is affected by the outward. God has determined to give the inward to no one except through the outward. For he wants to give no one the spirit or faith outside of the outward word and sign instituted by him, as he says in Luke 16, let them hear Moses and the prophets. Accordingly, Paul can call baptism a washing of regeneration, wherein God richly pours out the Holy Spirit. And the oral gospel is the power of God for salvation to everyone who has faith. Observe carefully, my brother, this order, for everything depends on it.

Psalm 31, verse 9 through 10 and 14 through 19. Be gracious to me, O Lord, for I am in distress. My eye is wasted from grief, my soul and my body also. For my life is spent with sorrow, and my tears with sighing. My strength fails because of my iniquity, and my bones waste away. But I trust in you, O Lord. I say, you are my God. My times are in your hand. Rescue me from the hand of my enemies and from my persecutors. Make your face shine on your servant. Save me in your steadfast love. O Lord, let me not be put to shame, for I call upon you. Let the wicked be put to shame. Let them go silently to Sheol. Let the lying lips be mute, which speak insolently against the righteous in pride and contempt. Oh, how abundant is your goodness, which you have stored up for those who fear you, and worked for those who take refuge in you, in the sight of the children of mankind.

Oh, how abundant is your goodness, which you have stored up for those who fear you, and worked for those who take refuge in you, in the sight of the children of mankind. Psalm 31, verse 19.

0: When they come in John 18 to arrest Jesus, he asks them, "Who are you seeking?" And they say, "Jesus of Nazareth." And he responds, "I am he." At least that's what our English Bibles say, because, again, the English doesn't communicate everything that the original languages communicate. When Jesus says, "I am he," there's no he there. He's not identifying as some random rabbi out of a place called Nazareth. Who knows how many of those there were? No, he is self-identifying as the I am, the very God incarnate. And he's done this before. John makes a point of singling out various occasions when Jesus says, "I am," just as he said in the burning bush to Moses. Before Abraham was, "I am." "Whom do you seek?" "Jesus of Nazareth." "I am." That's why they fall down. It's not some invisible shockwave that blasts out of his mouth and knocks them all over like bowling pins. No, they fall down out of shock because Jesus claims the divine name. I am. Jesus knows exactly who he is and what he's going to do. Save humanity. 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

0: You shall have no other gods.
1: You shall not misuse the name of the Lord your God.
0: Remember the Sabbath day by keeping it holy.
2: Honor father and mother.
3: You shall not murder.
4: You shall not commit adultery.
5: You shall not steal.
6: You shall not give false testimony against your neighbor.
0: You shall not covet your neighbor's house.
7: You shall not covet your neighbor's wife, or his manservant or maidservant, his ox or donkey, or anything that belongs to your neighbor.
1: I, the Lord your God, am a jealous God, punishing the children for the sin of the fathers to the third and fourth generation.

0: generation of those who hate me, by showing love to 1,000 generations of those who love me and keep my commandments.
1: I believe in God the Father Almighty, maker of heaven and earth.
2: And in Jesus Christ, his only Son, our Lord,
3: who was conceived by the Holy Spirit, born of the Virgin Mary,
4: suffered under Pontius Pilate, and was crucified, died, and was buried.
5: He descended into hell. The third day he rose again from the dead. He ascended into heaven and sits at the right hand of God the Father Almighty.
0: From thence he will come to judge the living and the dead.
6: And I believe in the Holy Spirit, the Holy Christian Church,
1: the communion of saints, the forgiveness of sins,
2: the resurrection of the body, and the life everlasting.
6: Amen.
7: Our Father, who art in heaven, hallowed be thy name.
8: Thy kingdom come, thy will be done, on earth as it is in heaven.
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0: And forgive us our trespasses as we forgive those who trespass against us.
7: And lead us not into temptation, but deliver us from evil.
2: For thine is the kingdom and the power and the glory forever and ever.
5: Amen.
0: Amen.
7: Amen.
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12: Christ is risen. 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

0: 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Thanks for tuning in this morning here on KFUO, Christ for you, anytime, anywhere. 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On this Tuesday, June 16th, we are studying Matthew chapter 5, verses 13 to 16. 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To help us sharpen our faith in Christ as we study God's Word today, we have with us regular guest, Pastor Steve Andrews. Pastor Andrews serves at St. Matthew Lutheran Church in Lee's Summit, Missouri. Pastor Andrews, welcome back to Sharper Iron.
1: Thank you, brother. It's a blessing to be on the show with you and hear God's Word.
0: As we get started today, Pastor, let's talk about the context of both the larger context of Matthew's Gospel and then the more narrow context in which we find ourselves in the Sermon on the Mount.
1: Sure. So, I mean, in the general context, Matthew's gospel starts with the birth narrative, as just Matthew and Luke cover that side of things. So you go from that into meeting John the Baptist and then hearing John's preaching, right? Repent, for the kingdom of heaven is at hand. And we see Jesus preach similar in Matthew 4, which also includes calling some of the disciples. So we're in that early part of the gospel, the early part of Jesus' earthly ministry, and the Sermon on the Mount is going to take up three solid chapters of Matthew's gospel. I believe it is the longest recorded sermon that we have in Scripture, although it wouldn't be a lengthy sermon by any means if we just read the whole thing out loud.
0: Have you ever done that? You just got in the pulpit and read the Sermon on the Mount for your sermon?
1: I have not. I have a feeling Lutherans wouldn't like it too much. This is it's a law-heavy sermon. I mean, Jesus, he punches hard in this one. Starts with gospel, I think.
0: Okay, well, let's talk about that. But, I mean, I think you'd probably say that tongue-in-cheek that Lutherans wouldn't like it, although Lutherans do like the Word of God.
1: Yes, they do.
0: It's kind of our thing is that we, you know, sola scriptura, right? The Word of God alone. So let's talk about that, especially in relationship to the Beatitudes, because that's what we're coming out of. That's the most immediate context in the Sermon on the Mount. Talk about how the Beatitudes serve to introduce the sermon. And, well, yeah, let's just start there.
1: All right. So I think there's disagreement. I hear disagreement as I talk to brother pastors about the Beatitudes, but I take them as gospel. The idea that, you know, blessed are the poor in spirit, for theirs is the kingdom of heaven. We don't do anything to inherit the kingdom of heaven. It's a gift that the Lord gives to us. And that word blessed, to bless, the simple way I like to think of bless that I think is helpful for others to hear as well, when somebody in a superior position, the position of authority, blesses the person under their authority, it's a gift. And when the inferior or the person under the authority is blessing the superior, it's thanksgiving. So when Jesus blesses us, it's him giving us gifts. And when we bless him, it's us returning thanks. So we think of the end of the liturgy that we have in our churches, let us bless the Lord. And the response of the congregation is, thanks be to God. So helpful kind of a back and forth on what this word blessing means. It's God giving his gift to us. So blessed are the poor in spirit. Blessed are we. Gifted are we. What's the gift? It's the kingdom. And it's just given by Christ because of his love for us and his sacrifice that takes away our sins.
0: Mm. Now, I agree with you that the Beatitudes, the blessed are, this is gift, this is gospel, this is blessing from the Lord Jesus to his disciples. Those who are the poor in spirit, they've got nothing, they're impoverished, and so he blesses them with everything, both now and in the future. We talked about those things. But as you mentioned, the rest of the sermon, or especially some of the stuff coming up later in chapter 5, this is what we would say is very law heavy. We have a lot of commands from the Lord Jesus, and we will be accused of our sins. And even in this text, you know, we are told who we are, and it looks like what we do. Those things are involved. So how does that gospel entrance into the sermon influence the way that we hear and receive a lot of the law that comes later in the sermon?
1: Yeah, you had mentioned to me before that we started recording here that you've worked with Dr. Gibbs's commentary a little bit already. So Dr. Gibbs on this, he says, without the blessing of Jesus, without the strength and power and hope that the Beatitudes provide when they are rightly understood and believed, no one can receive and live in the calling that Jesus then gives. I think you'll often hear the conversation in Lutheran congregations about how the gospel, right, as we're called into Christ, as we become his children, his family, as we are Christians now, redeemed, right? We're rescued out of death. We're rescued out of sin. We were dead in our trespasses, but we've been made alive in Christ. Now, as Christians, we can live out what God calls us to. Will we still sin? Yes, Christ still forgives. But this is our calling. This is what God wants his people to do. This is how he wants us to live. And we're going to see that. The listeners will hear that over the next few episodes as he get quite an interesting distinction that hopefully we will talk about before the show today is over between chapter 5 and chapter 6 of do good works to be seen, don't do good works to be seen, right? What's the Christian life look like?
0: Yeah. Well, and I think this conversation also reminds me of the way that the Ten Commandments, the Decalogue in Exodus 20, and I think it's the same in Deuteronomy 5, that they are written not in imperative sentences, you know, you must, you shall, like a command, as we would say grammatically, but they're written in indicative, or sometimes in English we say declarative sentence. This is who you are. You know, you do not have other gods. You do not misuse the name of the Lord your God, right? These are declarative sentences. And even the Decalogue in Exodus 20 begins, I'm the Lord your God who brought you out of slavery in Egypt, right? That gospel proclamation, now this is who you are. And that's not to say that there are no imperatives within the Sermon on the Mount. I'm sure there are. But it does strike me that here in verses 13 through 16, we do have indicative sentences. This is, you are the salt of the earth. Not you must make yourself the salt of the earth, or you go become the salt of the earth. But even in what we are given to do, even there, it is gift from God that this is who he makes us to be.
1: Yeah, I love your reference to the Ten Commandments here, just as a fun fact. Like, we typically, Christians are familiar with the idea that there are two different ways to number the Ten Commandments. As you talk to other Christians, you run into, well, it's the fifth commandment. That's not the fifth commandment, it's the sixth commandment. Right, you get this argument back and forth. Those are coming off of the early church, St. Augustine, right, and also St. Origen had different ways that they numbered them. The Bible simply says there are 10, it doesn't number them, and so that left that flexibility. But you brought up the first verse of chapter 20, which I've always found it fascinating. The Jewish synagogues, that's the first commandment in their numbering, is gospel.
0: Yeah.
1: So it's a beautiful picture of that.
0: Well, and I'm also, just that same conversation reminds me of verses that I think Lutherans know well in Ephesians chapter 2. It is by grace that you have been saved through faith. That's not your own doing. That too is a gift of God, not by works. No one can boast. And then that verse 10, we are God's workmanship, created in Christ Jesus for good works, which he prepared in advance for us to do. I'm not sure which translation I've memorized there. I just think I have a couple in my history. But that thought of the good works that follow the gift of faith, even those come to us as gifts from God. He has made them in advance, given them for us to, and I think the Greek is even more literal, that we would walk in those good works. Right? This is just, again, this is who we are. It's what it means for us to be members of this family of God.
1: Yeah. Absolutely, right. And so Dr. Gibbs in his commentary structures the Sermon on the Mount, his kind of outline of it, the blessing, the calling, and the warning. So blessing is just verses 3 to 12. It's the Beatitudes. The calling is the big chunk of the sermon. It's verse 13 of chapter 5 all the way to chapter 7, verse 12. And then the sermon ends with warnings, the last 15 verses of the text of chapter 7. So we have that calling. We have the almost, I think you could probably say, fairly say, we have the purpose statement for the Sermon on the Mount in our conversation together today. But before we dig into the text, I do want to go back to my joke earlier about how Lutherans might not like it if I just got up in the pulpit and read the Sermon on the Mount. The standard Lutheran preaching style is law gospel. You'll get this in most Lutheran pulpits. The pastor will start with the law. Right, the law kills, the gospel makes alive. There are even debates amongst our pastors about whether you can possibly end a sermon with a word of law or not, right? You can't kill them again, those kinds of things. So with this being so law-heavy as it is, as a sermon from Jesus, a couple of thoughts. The one is, we don't like hearing sermons that are this law-heavy. They hurt. They're hard to listen to. I've been in the pew to listen to one, and they're always my least favorite to preach when I've got a law-heavy text and I'm just preaching the text. And they're hard, and it's hard to get up there and preach, but I'm encouraged by the reminder. Somebody told me a long time ago, just remember the people there. They're your brothers and sisters in Christ. They want to hear a good sermon. They're not cheering against you. They want you to do well and preach well. So that's always been a helpful encouragement. But yeah, kind of the other note is, as I've thought about this text over the last few years, and the book of Acts as well, as we see the apostles preach, just how their sermon structures look and how that compares to how we normally preach. So just some differences in that. But
0: yeah, and that's a maybe, I mean, that's a rabbit trail that could be an episode of its own, probably a series of its own. But I think when it comes to the Word of God, maybe sometimes Lutherans have fallen into the trap of law bad, gospel good. And that's not what the distinction of law and gospel has ever been intended to mean, that the law is somehow bad for us, or that the gospel and only the gospel is good for us. And we even have the hymn, "The Law of God is Good and Wise," which I love to remind folks about, that this is good for us. And we have passages of Scripture like Psalm 119, the longest of the Psalms, that is a meditation on the law of the Lord. And I know the law there is wider than what we would call the commands of God, but I don't think it's accidental either, that it is the law of the Lord that we rejoice in, we love to meditate upon. And so there is, like texts like this are good for us. This is the Word of God for us. Now, it's going to do different things to us, perhaps, depending on where we are, how the text may hit us as accusation. We will hear the instruction that is there as well, and the gift and the blessing, but we always want to avoid that temptation to think, well, this is a law text and it's bad. No, it's very good for you for a variety of reasons.
1: Yeah, and so Ten Commandments is another example of what you were just saying. Like, I use this as an illustration for the confirmation class probably every year or two. Like, just two cities. You have a city where nobody steals, nobody kills, nobody speaks poorly of one another. You have a city where people do that all the time as much as they want. Which one do you want to live in?
0: Exactly.
1: It's an easy choice. I've only ever had one child pick the other city, and she, to her credit, she said she wanted to live there so she could share Christ with them.
0: Fantastic.
1: Good for her. Thanks be to God. But that's the natural law kind of a thing that comes from God, right? He's the designer of all of this. But I think the other thing I wanted to share on that note that you just mentioned is what the hearer hears. And we have at the end of chapter 5, which we don't get to together today, but I'm going to read that verse. And this is maybe one of the greatest examples in Scripture of what the hearer hears. You shall be perfect as your heavenly Father is perfect. You can hear that as a condemning law, right? You must be perfect. You must do everything God expects of you. And I can't. I know I can't. I'm not going to make it. Or rehear that, right? Listen to that a different way. You shall be perfect as your heavenly Father is perfect. You could hear that as gospel. You shall be. You will be perfect. The day is coming when, because of what Christ has done for you in his death and his resurrection, you will be raised, body and soul, knit back together again. You will be glorified. And in paradise, you will be perfect as your heavenly Father is perfect. Like, just kind of a reminder that as the Lord's word is read and proclaimed, the Lord does with it what he wills, which is a beautiful thing.
0: Yeah. No, and not to get too far afield on that verse, but that, I mean, that reminds me of the entire book of Leviticus, where the word, not the word perfect, but the word holy, you know, you shall be holy as I, the Lord, your God, am holy. And I do. I remember when someone pointed this out to me, because I was almost always hearing that I have to be holy. I have to act holy. And someone pointed out, actually, God is saying, you are going to be holy like I am. I am going to make you holy in the ways that the book of Leviticus describes. And I think we can see the same thing here. Again, I know this is the preaching of Jesus, of course, but he is anointed by the Spirit. And we often talk about the Holy Spirit as the one who makes us holy, the one who sanctifies us. And again, does that involve my actions? Well, yes. I mean, my actions are involved, but it is his work in me, right? Even like what we call sanctification, that is God's work. And I think, again, that's not to say that the law is going to stop accusing you. The law is going to accuse you. You're going to, as we talk about this text study, you're going to recall ways that you haven't been salty or you haven't been very bright as light. And yet, like, that's not the only thing that's happening. There is instruction here for the Christian life. And the Holy Spirit is the one who leads you in that instruction and who begins to do these things, even in great weakness, but these things do begin to happen by his power.
1: All that started to remind me, too, of Luther and his struggle with that word righteousness, right? He got to hear it a different way, and that really started the Reformation.
0: Yeah, good. Okay, let's go ahead and read this text. We've introduced it at length. Some of these things will come up in our conversation again. Very simple text. I think, you know, the Beatitudes is probably the most familiar text from the Sermon on the Mount. This one's high up on the list as well, I would say. So this is Matthew 5, verses 13 to 16. You are the salt of the earth. But if salt has lost its taste, how shall its saltiness be restored? It is no longer good for anything except to be thrown out and trampled under people's feet. You are the light of the world. A city set on a hill cannot be hidden. Nor do people light a lamp and put it under a basket, but on a stand, and it gives light to all in the house. In the same way, let your light shine before others, so that they may see your good works and give glory to your Father who is in heaven. There's our text for today, Matthew 5, verses 13 to 16. As we get started, Pastor Andrews, let's talk about the verbs here. You are. We mentioned this already. It's an indicative, right? A declarative. You are the salt of the earth. Talk about that you are language here.
1: Yeah, it's a beautiful, as you were talking about it earlier, it's a blessing. It is a gift. These are words God is speaking of you now. We might not see ourselves this way. We may not always feel this way as Christians. But we are, because God has declared it to be true. Just as God has declared you to be forgiven in Christ, just as God has declared you alive and justified and all the other kinds of ways we might want to speak that way, right? You are his. And so these three illustrations that follow in this section of our calling, there is a law side that we want to live these out, but this is also the gospel side of remembering that this is who God has already made you to be. And that's a beautiful thing. And as you mentioned, the Greek and the indicative here, there's also extra emphasis because the pronouns repeated. Greek verbs, oftentimes other languages, but Greek and Hebrew both do this. They bake the pronoun, the subject of the verb, into the verb itself, the way the verb is written. So you don't need to say, like, he will say. You don't need the extra pronoun because it's already in the verb. So when they want to emphasize that, they put the pronoun anyway. And this is an example of that. So the you yourselves are the salt of the earth is how you could translate that in English. God is emphasizing this all the more strongly.
0: Yeah, you yourselves, that's one way that it'll be translated as an emphasis or something like you. Yes, you are the salt of the earth. Something like that is the effect of adding that pronoun. Now with that, as we start to add that emphasis, especially in your translation, you yourselves, you get to see something that isn't always apparent in English. You are the salt of the earth is a you plural. It's a y'all are the salt of the earth. The same is true of the light of the world. And we talked a little bit about that with the Beatitudes, that these are, you know, plural blessings. It's for you, the church. And I think this is just a thing in the sermon. Maybe it's the way we hear it. I don't know if it's because we're Americans. We often hear it, you individually are the salt of the earth. But Jesus says you plural. Maybe talk a little bit about the dynamic and how that adds to the flavor of this text.
1: Interesting thought. Yeah. I mean, you bring up America probably rightly in that sense. We are taught as Americans, as people living in America, taught from the time that we are born very much in an individual mindset, an individual way of thinking. The scriptures don't usually speak that way. You think about being the body of Christ, for example, is much more the language of the scriptures. Jesus died for the sins of the whole world. He died for all of us, not just for one or two, but for everyone, however many billions have been here. And to that same note, there have been billions of Christians as well that we are brothers and sisters in Christ together with. And so this is a calling not to one person. This is a calling for the church, the bride of Christ, those who are in Christ. And that touches on other aspects like fellowship and Galatians 6 of bearing one another's burdens, or the frequent idea that we would encourage one another. Hebrews 10 has that as part of our reason for gathering together as the body of Christ, is that we would encourage each other.
0: Yeah, and I don't bring that up to say that it doesn't apply to you singularly, you individually. It does, right? I mean, you individually have the function of salt and the function of light in your own vocation. But I guess part of the reason I think it's helpful to remember is that it's not dependent upon you individually. Like if I stop being salty, or if I stop shining brightly, then suddenly everything is lost. It's not just me individually, but I receive this, I am a part of this because I am a part of that larger body of Christ, that group of disciples whom he has blessed. And it's not, I think, especially because I'm sure we'll talk about evangelism and outreach and things like that when we talk about what these texts mean. Like, if I fail at one moment in my outreach or evangelism, all is not lost. It doesn't depend on me individually. This is a calling to the whole church. And of course, it comes from the Lord Jesus himself.
1: Yeah, and on that same note, for the listener, evangelism doesn't depend on you. You are the Lord's tool. You are someone he chooses to work through. But if you weren't there, he would still work. He works through you because you're part of his family. And as his child, he involves you in the family business. But ultimately, it's the Holy Spirit's work. The Holy Spirit is the only one who can bring about conversion, the only one who can bring about repentance. We can't. You can put together the best airtight argument you want, and it will sometimes still fall on deaf ears because it's, again, it's the Spirit working, not us.
0: Yeah, no, that's always a helpful reminder as we talk about things like we will talk about today. So let's, on this side of the break, we've got about 3 minutes here. Let's start talking about the first image that Jesus uses. He says, "You are the salt of the earth." And of the parts of this text, I find this the most challenging simply because Jesus doesn't say much more about what this image entails. You know, we get a little bit more about the light of the world and the city not being hidden, the light not being put in a basket. But here it's just, "You are the salt of the earth." He warns against the salt becoming unsalty, but he doesn't give us maybe a point of comparison. Like, well, why salt? Salt can do a lot of things, Pastor Andrews. What does Jesus have in mind, perhaps?
1: I don't know that I have necessarily the answer for that question. So what are some things salt does, for example? It makes food taste better, right? It was used in the ancient world and still is some today to preserve things, make food last longer. We think of throwing salt out on ice to
0: That's true.
1: Clean up the street. There are lots of uses that are for salts, and there are various kinds of salts. What Jesus specifically has as his one-on-one illustration point here, I don't know, but the outcome ends up being the same whichever use you would have, right? Because if you're talking about the taste, if you're talking about the flavor, if the disciples are not bringing flavor, who will? Right. Or if you're talking about preserving, if they aren't preserving, who will? Like that's the picture. If the disciples have been called to share Christ with others, to call others to repent and to offer them the kingdom of God through his word, if the disciples lose that, their calling, who else is going to do it? And this is, again, the plural that we were talking about, right? This is the work of the church. So we see other times, we see people who tell the world that their sins are okay, right? You can, go ahead and love your sin. Go ahead. It's fine. God's okay with it. We grieve those, but to know that there are still faithful Christians who call those people to repent of that sin, right? The salt has not been lost in that way.
0: Yeah, no, I think you're right. There, I mean, there are some uses of salt that probably aren't in view. The idea of melting ice is probably not in Jesus'
1: probably
0: mind.
1: Probably not.
0: there is another use of salt that's perhaps a little more ancient that we're not as common with. The idea of like salting the land that so that it becomes unfruitful. You know, yeah. you put salt on the farmland so that you can't grow crops. I don't think that's in mind either in this text. I think you're right. That larger view of, you know, salt put something there that wasn't there before. It's something that's needed. And if it's lacking, you notice it. Whether in terms of taste or preservation, the salt needs to be there because something is missing if you don't have the salt. And you can think of any number of uses of salt, whether in cooking, food products, things like that, that would apply here. You can tell when something's not salty. The disciples of Jesus bring that to the table, bring that to the earth. And if they don't do it, who will? That's the question that Jesus invites his disciples to consider. And we'll keep talking about that more on the other side of the break. You're listening to Sharper Iron on KFUO. We are talking to Pastor Steve Andrews this morning. We'll be right back. Please stick around.
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0: Welcome back to Sharper Iron. It is Tuesday, June 16th. We're studying Matthew chapter 5, verses 13 to 16 with Pastor Steve Andrews. He serves at St. Matthew Lutheran Church in Lee's Summit, Missouri. Now, Pastor Andrews, prior to the break, we were talking about Jesus saying, "You are the salt of the earth," and how salt brings something that was lacking. It adds something that needs to be there. You notice it if it's gone. We'll pick up, I think, the warning of Jesus, like, if you lose this saltiness, this is not good. But maybe the positive side of this, I think about in our world today, I think Christians may get the sense from non-Christians that, you know, the church is useless. The church, we don't need Christians. We don't need the church, right? All these things we're fine with. I think texts like this are a reminder that Jesus does put us into the world as something that is necessary, not that we might become prideful, but rather that we might live in this holy and wonderful calling that he's given to us. Like, the world actually does need the things that the church has for the world.
1: Yeah, and you're right about the idea of the Lord has placed his church in the world for a reason. I was just sharing this with a men's group recently here at the church, and actually another Bible class too, with our retired Bible study we have. The idea that Jesus hasn't come back yet, right? He said he's coming soon, so why hasn't he come back yet? And what do we actually see in the scriptures for that? And there are three spots in scripture that actually give a little insight into that. Revelation 6 and 7 both. Revelation 6, you have the martyrs crying out from under the throne, "How long, O Lord?" And the response from God is that they must wait a little while longer until the number of those who will be killed for God's word is complete. So the picture that there are more Christians who will be killed for God's word before Christ returns. Revelation 7 is where the angels are ready to bring judgment upon the earth, but they are told to wait, hold back the judgment until the number of those have been sealed on their foreheads, a reference to baptism. And so there are more to be baptized before Christ returns. But the other is 2 Peter chapter 3, where God speaks of his patience and that it's that text where, you know, 1,000 days or 1,000 years or like a day or whatever it is. But ultimately, that text shares the idea that God is patient towards those who have not repented, giving them time. I remember seeing that when God is making the promise to Abraham in the book of Genesis that his descendants are going to inherit the land of Canaan. We call it the promised land and know it better by that name. But there were people living there, the Amorites. And so God's people, Abraham's descendants, they're going to be enslaved in the land of Egypt. They're going to live in Egypt for over 400 years. And then God will bring them to the promised land because he is, as it's phrased, I believe it's the iniquity of the Amorites is not yet complete. They are given 400 years to repent. God is patient, right? And so we get a picture of this in the fullness of scripture, that the Lord is patient toward his creation. And so we as the church, we are here calling our neighbors to repent, and sometimes they do, and we rejoice, right? There is much rejoicing in heaven over one sinner who repents.
0: Yeah, and the world needs that calling to repentance. The world needs the word of God that the church brings to it. So, I mean, that, again, I think this is a wonderful opportunity for Christians to take heart, to take courage in the world today, that although the world may despise you, the Lord has placed you here in the world for this very purpose. And although the world may not realize it, the world needs the church. The church is a blessing to the world. And that proves itself time and time again throughout the scriptures. I think especially the book of Daniel where there's several examples of the fact that God's people are in Babylon brings blessing to Babylon. The fact that God's people are in the world brings blessing to the world. Like, I think the way you said it earlier, you know, if the church doesn't do these things, who will? I mean, I think about that in regard to the prayers of the church within the divine service. And sometimes, you know, you've listened to a sermon at that point for maybe 15 to 20 minutes, and you've been sitting a while, and now you're standing and the pastor's still just talking during the prayers of the church. And I'm like, well, what? Why are we doing this? Well, because the world needs that. Let us pray for the whole people of God in Christ Jesus and for all people according to their needs. And if the church doesn't bring these petitions before the Lord, who will? What a great privilege he gives to us to do that holy task of praying for the world.
1: Yeah, we intercede for them because they're not going to do it for themselves.
0: Yeah. No, and again, just the world needs this. And so then I think that brings us to the warning. You know, if that salt loses its taste, right, if that salt becomes unsalty, well, then what's the point? If the church loses that distinct flavor that the Lord gives through his word, these gifts that the church is to do because the world's not doing it, well, then what good is it? I mean, that's a pretty strong warning, even in the midst of the encouragement.
1: It is. We are called, as we were sharing in the first half of the episode today, like the flow of the sermon. Jesus began by preaching that we're blessed, that we have received this good news, and that now has turned into our calling. We are blessed by God. We are called by God. Those two things are inseparable, and so we seek to live out this way.
0: Hmm. Yeah. So, I mean, is there an answer to the question that Jesus asks? Is it intended to be rhetorical? The ESV translates, how shall its saltiness be restored? Is there an answer to that question that Jesus intends us to give?
1: Well, I don't know. I mean, rhetorically is probably how it hit the disciples. But even just hearing you phrase it again, I thought of the Reformation, right? The era of the church where things had gone pretty dark and they weren't doing what they were called to do. And God didn't let his word die, right? We have Jesus speaking to Peter later in this very book where he says, the gates of hell shall not prevail against his church. So try as they might, built on the rock, even when steeples are falling, the church of God will remain. It will endure because the Lord is who upholds it.
0: I think that Dr. Gibbs in his commentary, and it looks like the note in the Lutheran Study Bible, offers another possible understanding of this, how shall its saltiness be restored, that the its saltiness could refer not to the disciples' saltiness, but to the earth's saltiness. So if the disciples lose their taste, then how does the earth become salty, right? How, like, kind of the question that we've been asking, if the church doesn't do these things, then how will the world receive the blessing that the Lord intends to give to it? And again, in that way, I think in the end, it becomes still a rhetorical question that Jesus says, look, this is the calling I've given you. It needs to be done. Go do this as my blessed ones.
1: Yeah, this is our mission as Christians still today, 2,000 years later. It's why we're here. Be salt That's to right. the earth, light to the world. And this is the purpose section of the sermon, as I mentioned earlier, not to live for ourselves, but to share God's law and gospel in hopes that our neighbor will also hear and believe.
0: Yeah. Blessed to be a blessing. Thinking about the beginning of Matthew's gospel, where Jesus is the Christ, who is the son of David and the son of Abraham. I'm reminded of Abraham's calling, that the Lord came with blessing for him so that he would then be a blessing for all the families of the earth. And you see something very similar happening with the disciples of Jesus. Jesus is, as the son of Abraham, is coming to bless them, and they will then go and be a blessing to the whole earth, to all the families of the earth. First is salt, and then second is light. So we come to the second image in verse 14, and Jesus expounds upon this a little bit more. You are the light of the world. And then he starts with a city set on a hill. That's the first point of comparison. Talk to us about the city set on a hill.
1: Yeah, the city on a hill is visible from miles away. I mean, we still have cities built on hills, for sure. Jerusalem is a great example of this. I mean, it's built on the highest hill around. But we can also think today of the skyscrapers in the cities that we build, right? As you're driving anywhere near a major city, you can look out one of the windows of your vehicle and you can see the skyline of that city. Or if you go on a trip out and travel to the Rocky Mountains or another familiar place like that, from a distance even, sometimes tens if not hundreds of miles away, you can still see something as you're approaching it. And this is the picture of the church, is that people will see you. No matter how hard we try, people will see us. They're drawn to the Christian. They're drawn to the church. And this is the work of the Lord in this. Whether it's for shelter, food, support, we have these roles on behalf of our neighbor. They learn who you are. So I remember a member of my first congregation, as he worked over the span of years at the same employer, and an atheist that he worked with, a coworker, wanted nothing to do with Christianity. But after years of knowing this man, when his dad died, this Christian coworker is where he went, right? This atheist, when faced with death, where did he go? He went to a Christian because he knew that Christian had some kind of a hope. Yeah. Whether he received the hope or not, I don't know. I don't know the follow-up for that story, but he knew where to turn to find it, which was...
0: Well, I think what you said about the church is on a hill. The church is this city on a hill, whether we like it or not. People are looking at the church for good or for ill. And that, just to know that that's where we are in the world, is a a valuable thing to know, so that we would then seek to shine the light in the right way rather than to reflect darkness instead, right? I think that that's involved there. I think of, you know, with the city on a hill and the way you're talking about, like, even the like skyscrapers within a city today, my mind goes, in the church context at least, goes to, you know, if you're driving out in the country, and what do you see on the distance? You see the church steeple.
1: Yeah.
0: You know, and it's especially striking in rural areas where, you know, like, where am I on this country road? Oh, there is, you know, Emmaus Lutheran Church in Dorsey, Illinois. I know exactly where, when I'm getting close to Dorsey, because I see the steeple, right? I mean, it's just like, I think that's a good example of one way that the church has put this into a visible practice. Of course, that's not the fullness of it, but that's a one way that our church architecture reflects this.
1: Yeah, that's a beautiful reminder for church architects and also for congregation laity, as you're thinking of building a new church or remodeling or something. The architecture has a purpose and it can teach. And that's a beautiful picture of it right there too.
0: Yeah. So a city set on a hill cannot be hidden. Now, I skipped over really the first statement. You are the light of the world. Jesus explains that using the city and then the lamp. But maybe let's back up a second with this thought of light of the world. Jesus says salt of the earth. I think these are intended to be taken in parallel. So what's the thing that light does? We talked about the thing that salt does that Jesus is using as comparison. What's the thing that light does that we're comparing here?
1: Praise the one who breaks the darkness, right? Light drives away darkness. And so we think first, when we hear light of the world, the Christian probably first thinks of Jesus.
0: Yeah.
1: As we think of John's gospel, I am the light of the world. Jesus came to drive out the darkness. He came to bring light to his creation again. So darkness is not bad. This is one of those even like leaven kind of pictures and illustrations of the scriptures. As history went on, and as God's people went on and God's word was being recorded and so forth, God started to use these things as illustrations to help us understand. But he is the one who brought both light and darkness on Genesis 1 in the creation account and separated them out and called them good. But yeah, darkness, we have that light, that line, I think most of us probably heard from our parents when we were kids, right? Nothing good happens after dark. Right? So we think of Jesus and he's talking to the disciples and he says that the world will not love the light. They love the darkness. They'll crawl back into the darkness. So the scriptures start to speak this kind of way and use this picture. But Jesus is the light of the world, who came to drive out the darkness, who came to drive out and rescue from sin. And then, this is that calling, this is that blessing side of these things. You as a Christian, Jesus dwells in you. There are multiple New Testament passages that say Jesus dwells in you, and there are multiple that say the Holy Spirit dwells in you. So the light of the world, Jesus Christ, dwells inside of you, which is tremendously good news in itself. But this is how we then are light of the world, because it's not our light, it's not us bringing light, but it's Christ through us as we share Christ with others.
0: Yeah, I had this, you know, the 90s Christian days, early thousands, I had this t-shirt that said on the front, it was glow in the dark even, right? On the front it said, be the moon. And on the back was the cross and said, reflect the sun, S-O-N, which is maybe kind of like, okay, roll your eyes, corny, but true. Like, I mean, that's what it means for Christians to be the light of the world. You know, it's not the light that comes from within us. It is the light that we reflect. And I think this becomes a little more apparent. I don't want to get too far ahead of ourselves, but in verse 16, that people are to see and give glory to our Father who is in heaven. This is not the light that comes from within us, right? There's a transfiguration hymn that says, Jesus shines with unborrowed light. It's his light. He doesn't borrow it from anybody else. We reflect his light to the world. So be the moon, reflect the sun. Maybe a little corny, but I think there's some truth there.
1: Yeah, I think we see this in the way the scriptures speak. When Jesus teaches and the crowd recognizes him as teaching, not as a scribe, but as one with his own authority, right? That's that same idea that he is the light and the scribes were just reflecting it. The scribes were just sharing the word.
0: Yeah. Yeah. So, okay, you are the light of the world. We talked about the city set on a hill not being hidden. What about the next comparison Jesus uses in verse 15, lighting a lamp, putting it on a stand, not under a basket?
1: Yeah, think this is an easy one for people. We've got that children's song, right? This little light of mine, I'm going to let it shine. And there's
0: hide
1: the
0: under
1: hand.
0: A bushel. No.
1: Yeah. Yeah. You get the, you put your finger up and you cup your other hand, put it
0: I
1: over
0: I can
1: the
0: see
1: finger.
0: What you're doing. Yeah. The people on radio can't, but everyone knows what is part of the song. Yeah.
1: Right. The hand motions, the gestures that go with that children's song. It's an easy picture, right? You don't light the candle to give light to your house and then cover it so that it doesn't give light to your house. That would make no sense. You light the candle and then you let it give light to your house. That's its function. That's its purpose. And so it's helpful that way. So we could think of Old Testament illustrations of this, the tabernacle, which becomes the temple later. There was a single lampstand in that, well, the holy place, the first room inside. And that lampstand would give light to the house. It would give light to the room so that it could be seen. So the priests could do the work they had to do there. They were to trim that. They were to care for those candles in the morning and in the evening. This is what Zechariah is doing in Luke chapter 1 as the angel comes to him in the temple. And he doesn't come out for a while, so the people recognize that. The crowds outside the temple are like, oh, the priest isn't coming out yet. There must be something going on, an angel or something. So interesting text that is, but that's the picture from that people recognize, right? The light was created to do something. It helps us see. And so when you, as Christians, as the light of the world, we are called to be this. We are this. So don't snuff it out. Don't cover your faith and hide it from others, but share it.
0: Yeah. And I think this is like the idea of, but we do have lampshades, you know, Pastor Andrews, I have a lampshade, so it's not too bright in my house. I think this is you have to remember how lamps are working here with fire. Not only like if you cover the lamp, are you not going to be able to see it, but there's a good chance it's just going to go out because fire needs oxygen right. And, you know, to burn. And so I think like putting it in that context where there's not, you know, incandescent lights or whatever LEDs, I guess now, you know, constantly shining around us. Like if there is no light and you cover up that light source, it gets really dark really fast. And I think that helps again to see the importance of the church within the world, that without the light that the church reflects from God, the world is a very dark place. You know, go back to that illustration you use in catechism class about, you know, which city do you want to live in? The one where God's commandments are being followed, or the one where God's commandments are not being followed? And we know that's really where we are living, in a world where we're not always keeping the commandments perfectly. The world is fighting against that. That is a very dark place if not for the light of God's word shining upon it.
1: Yeah. The opposite of what you were mentioning before of how we cover light today because it's too bright, right? the first inventions around that were the opposite. They were trying to magnify it. So you think of right. The lantern, for example, or even a lighthouse, right? Sure. These are things that were made to magnify, make the light brighter. Yeah, interesting.
0: Yeah. No, and that's I think that's a helpful reminder for us of what it means to be the light of the world, to let that light shine out into the world rather than covering it up in any way. So with those two examples, you know, the city on the hill is going to be seen. The lamp is lit so that it can be seen and provide light. Jesus then is very direct as to what this instruction means in verse 16. In the same way, let your light shine before others so that they may see your good works and give glory to your Father who is in heaven. You've called this a purpose section in the Sermon on the Mount a couple of times, Pastor Andrews. I think this is where we really start to see that.
1: Yeah, I mean, so as we were trained as homiletics, right, preaching, we were taught to have a goal for the sermon. Like, what do we want the hearer to hear? This seems to be the goal statement. Verse 16 seems to be the goal of the Sermon on the Mount. This is what Jesus is aiming for. And there's this contrast, as I mentioned in the opening, between this and chapter 6. Because chapter 6, we have the Pharisees and others who are doing good works to be seen. And Jesus said that they have their reward in full. In other words, the praise of man, as man sees them praying and is like, oh, what a faithful man he must be for his really lengthy prayer, or for his way of speaking, or for these other things that he was doing, how much he gave, or how all these things. Man's praise was all that Pharisee's going to receive. There's no reward from the Father who is in heaven because he did this not for what we see here. Mm. He did this for the purpose of glorifying himself. But Jesus calls us to be the light of the world for the purpose of glorifying the Father. And as a quick reminder, that word glorify means to lift up, right? It's to make something seen. And so when we glorify ourselves, that is doing things so that others see us. Whereas here, Jesus' instruction is that we do these good works. You brought up Ephesians 2 earlier, perfect picture of this. We do these good works for our neighbor, not so they think how great Steve is or how great Tim is, but how great God is. Yeah. That they would come to glorify the Father who is in heaven. Because think of that for a moment. If your neighbor who is an atheist, or your child who has left the church, or whoever it is that you're praying for daily in your life, if they are suddenly glorifying the Father in heaven, it's because they believe. Mm. And that's the aim. That's why we do what we do, as we've been saying throughout.
0: Mm. I mentioned the book of Daniel earlier. I think the example of Daniel himself in Daniel chapter 6 is a good example of what it means that good works are done to be seen by others, but not to give glory to yourself, you know, like Jesus talks about in chapter 6, specifically as Daniel's praying with the window open, which, wait a second, later we're going to talk about, don't go into the closet and pray. Well, what is Daniel breaking what Jesus says? Well, no, Daniel is praying publicly, and not even publicly, but in his room, and people know he's doing it, not to give glory to himself, but to reflect the faith that he has in the one true God, as opposed to the Babylonian idols, as opposed to the king that the law has been made that you need to pray to him. And so by Daniel's action, you know, his good work of praying, what do others see? Well, ultimately, in that chapter, it's Darius who ends up giving glory to the true God, although the opponents of Daniel, of course, are thrown into the lion's den. But Darius does end up giving glory to the true God precisely because of the light that Daniel shone into the world, not to bring glory to himself, but to give glory to the true God.
1: Yeah, that's such a beautiful text, because Daniel's opponents, the ones who want to see him destroyed, they know his faith. They know that he is, we would say, Christian, although that term doesn't come about that early in history. He was a Christian. He followed Christ. And they know this about him. They knew where they could find him. And they knew his faith to be so strong that even if they got the king to pass this ridiculous law that they do, that he'd still pray. They knew. And that's that same kind of a picture of letting your light shine before others so that they may see. And you're right, it wasn't them in that case, it was Darius. And this is that reminder to you as a fellow Christian that you don't know as you live out your

0: we hear good works, we think only of those of the second table of the law, which certainly are in view here. You know, the good works in the second table of the law shine a light on God, because what am I doing in a good work for my neighbor? Well, I'm doing it for him. I'm not doing it for me. I'm doing it for him. And that provides the opportunity. Well, why'd you do that for me? You know, why did you act selflessly? There's your opportunity as well in good works of the second table to let the light shine on your Father. But don't forget the works of the first table too, right? Going to church, having a full parking lot at your church on a Sunday morning shines a light into the world. Like, what's going on there? I need to be a part of that. That's what we want people to think.
1: Absolutely. Something's happening when you gather together as a people. Someone is present with you, right? We have that promise. Jesus is with us always, and we receive his word, we receive his sacrament, and people show up. A lot of our churches have at least a decent number of visitors coming on occasion, and they're coming for all kinds of various reasons, but they see it, they gather, and that's kind of the point of the physical building, is that your community knows where the promise of God is.
0: That's right.
1: Even if, again, the unbeliever, right, they still know where the church is in town. And if a Christian's been speaking to them at work or in school, or their neighbor's been bugging them across the fence or whatever it may be,
0: sure,
1: they may not follow up that conversation with that person who planted the seed, but they might go to the church and ask questions, or they might just go and listen. And that's why our doors are open, right? That's why we, as Christians are living in America right now, still in this season, we welcome anyone into the congregation to hear the word of God.
0: Mm. We got about a minute here, Pastor Andrews. We've reflected on a number of things from these verses. Help us to wrap things up again with about a minute for the Jesus saying, you are the salt of the earth and the light of the world.
1: Yeah. So again, the text starts, the sermon starts with that beautiful gospel that we are his, and that comes with the gifts that he gives. And now, as his people, as his family, he involves us in the work of his kingdom, of his business, and we get to join him in sharing Christ with others. And that's what these illustrations of being the light of the world, the salt of the earth, the city on the hill, that's what they show, is that we would love our neighbor, speak of Christ to our neighbor, intercede, pray for our neighbor, all these kinds of things. So that they don't see us, but they see him, that they see Christ and they glorify God by being added into the kingdom.
0: Pastor Steve Andrews serves at St. Matthew Lutheran Church in Lee's Summit, Missouri. He's been helping us today to study Matthew chapter 5, verses 13 to 16. Pastor Andrews, thanks for being our guest today.
1: Thank you, brother. Blessings to you all.
0: I am your host here on Sharper Iron, Pastor Timothy Apple of Faith Lutheran Church in Godfrey, Illinois. 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It is always a joy to hear from you. Join us again tomorrow as we continue reading the Sermon on the Mount. Tomorrow we'll take a look at Jesus' words concerning his fulfillment of the law and the prophets and the righteousness that exceeds that of the scribes and the Pharisees. Thanks for spending the morning with us today. Talk with you again tomorrow.

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0: series. In the book of Acts, Luke wrote that Jesus presented himself alive after his suffering by many infallible proofs. So what were these proofs of Christ's resurrection? Well, think about it. What would it take to convince you that someone became alive again after dying? Well, the best evidence would be to spend time with him. You'd want to see him walk and talk. You know, that's exactly what Luke tells us. These infallible proofs of Christ's many visitations after his resurrection. He appeared first to his disciples and then to many others. And in most cases, Jesus did more than just appear to people. But that's for tomorrow.
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0: 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I'm Eddie Bates.
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0: You know him as a host of a KFUO Bible study, but did you know he was a private investigator before becoming a pastor? 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
1: I did not know this
0: until he shared this on Facebook recently. 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
0: If you haven't deduced it yet, our guest today, the Reverend Dr. Phil Boo, he's pastor of St. John Lutheran Church in Laverne, Minnesota, and host of Thy Strong Word here on KFUO. Pastor Boo, thanks for joining us today.
2: Oh, thank you so much.
0: And we're excited because we get to meet more of your family today. Also joining us today is Becky Boo, Pastor Boo's wife. Becky, thanks so much for joining us.
3: It's great to be here today.
0: You guys have an interesting story. I had forgotten, Pastor Boo, that you were a second career guy, a second career pastor. So you've been serving as host of Thy Strong Word for about 4 years now. I think August will be 4 years. Is that right?
2: That is right. In fact, I just got done recording my, what is it? It is the 931st show.
1: Wow.
2: So I've been on for a few years now. Yeah. I'm coming up on my 1,000th.
0: I'm impressed you're keeping track of that.
1: Are you going to do a special episode for your 1,000th?
2: You know, like it was going to fall on a Free Text First Friday, which was just brilliant. But then I realized that to be particularly accurate, I'd have to remove the ones we skipped because of Lent. So I'm coming up on 1,000 episodes, which it's just a byproduct of the little database system I use. So I wasn't actually keeping track of it, but it's kind of neat. So yeah, I have been enjoying it, and the opportunity is something I'm continually grateful for, guys.
0: Well, I'm surprised at the numbers. I had not been keeping track of that, but I'm also not surprised that he's been tracking that.
1: So, definitely not surprised.
0: So take us back to life before seminary and becoming a pastor. How far back do you want to go to help us understand this story of becoming a pastor and a pastor's family?
2: I think that the best way to start would be to take us back right before we joined the Lutheran Church, actually.
0: Okay.
2: Because both my wife and I did not grow up in the LCMS, and I can't speak for her, but I never even heard of Lutheranism until I was in college, actually. They covered it in religions class between like Zoroastrianism and the Reformation, you know. We finally get to a little Lutheranism. So you grew up in a Pentecostal church body, isn't that right, Becky?
3: I did, yes.
2: And I grew up in general evangelical, Baptist-leaning kind of stuff, and I don't think either one of us ever at a point in our childhood or life didn't believe, but when we had gotten married and I had gotten a job as a private investigator while still finishing up my degree in criminology, and we were living in a place, a new place, apartment that we had rented. Remember, it was a 2-story, 3-bedroom, 2-bath apartment. You know, it was like $400 a month, you know. That was back in the day, as you could tell. We knew that we wanted to get reconnected with a congregation, but with her Pentecostal background was not something we were interested in exploring. And even in my own search, I wanted something that was, I guess, more consistent with Scripture. And so I didn't know I wanted that until I got a knock at the door. Both of us did, at our apartment. And it was a gentleman inviting us to come to church. And we thought, oh, wow, I mean, okay, we were just talking about that. And then not too much longer later, maybe 45 minutes, he knocks on the back door of our apartment, invites us to church again. He thought it was a different apartment. And oh my goodness. So we said, okay, we do not want the Lord to send like any more invitations. So we went, and this poor guy, he was a Baptist pastor at the church down the road, and here he is knocking on doors. And the day we showed up for worship, that Sunday, they had canceled worship service in lieu of an Awana graduation. So we didn't go. We left. We actually got up and left because it wasn't a worship service. And we talked about it, and we drove around, and we had a hard time like finding a place to try and explore. And all we saw were Pentecostal churches and Methodist churches, which we knew we weren't really going to be affiliated with. And then we saw this Lutheran church, and we didn't go there because we were pretty sure they were Catholic. So we didn't go there. Eventually, we finally decided to go to the Lutheran church, and it was an LCMS congregation. And for the first time, honestly, you know, while I struggled with things like the liturgy, you know, I didn't really understand what that was about. I didn't at the time know that this was God's word on my lips and on the pastor's lips. I just sort of thought of it, well, it's kind of odd that they schedule us what to say, or they write out a script. But, you know, within 6 months, you were head of the altar guild and I was teaching a second adult Bible study class. I don't recommend that, by the way. I'm just saying that that's what happened. So that's kind of where we were. So we were living in this apartment building and going to church and just exploring and growing in our faith. And, you know, for the first time, it wasn't about, well, it doesn't matter where you go as long as you go somewhere and you got to take things and leave things. For the first time, at least in my experience, I was at a place where the theology was grounded and rooted in Scripture all the time. And at least from my perspective, this wasn't people sort of preaching about their pet peeves, but rather genuinely striving to proclaim the word of God and hold to a confession. And so that's what drew us to the LCMS.
1: So tell us about this life as a private investigator. It sounds like it would be a very interesting career, and I'm sure you have some stories, maybe not an interesting career. I don't know. What would you like to share about this career that you had before going to seminary?
2: So before going to seminary, I had done a couple of jobs. I had worked private security, physical security, for a variety of different contexts. I worked for a special police firm out of Cashers, North Carolina. Essentially, instead of the town having a police force, we had a private police force that the town contracted with. So I did patrol and dispatcher stuff with them. And then I even was an eye-in-the-sky surveillance officer for Hera's Cherokee Casino on the Cherokee Indian Reservation in North Carolina. And Becky worked at Hera's, too, as a
3: valet.
2: Oh, as a valet. That's right. Mm-hmm. And so that was sort of our background, and I was trying to finish up my criminal justice degree. Becky was working on an accounting degree, I think, at that time. And so we were just living life. And I got a job as a private investigator, and I was so excited because all I could think of was, like, you know, Hawaiian shirts and sports cars and, you know, chasing people down, big zoom lenses. And what I got instead was a generic work van with a ladder on the top. And inside the work van, there was a camera, a screen. You know, the camera was on this big rotating apparatus that poked out the top of the van, kind of like a vent. So from the outside, it just looked like a vent. And so I would be assigned cases from my handlers, which were on the other side of North Carolina. And then I would go, whether it's in any part of Western North Carolina. I also had a private investigator's license from Tennessee. I would sometimes go into Georgia and Virginia, and I would investigate these cases. Most of them were insurance cases. I would take video. We still use cassette tapes. And then I would put them in boxes and mail them to my handlers in the middle of the state. And so day after day, it was like getting up at 4 a.m., driving out to someone's house. I would sit in the back of the van, wait for them to do anything, and then videotape what they did and report back. That's pretty much as exciting as it got. Now, with that said, people do not like you to follow them around and videotape them, I discovered. Every now and then I would get what we call burned. Burned basically means the subject I'm following now knows that I'm here. And so I do have plenty of stories of people pulling guns on me, a guy chasing me down the road with a baseball bat. I was pulled over by a sheriff's deputy to whom I gave my credentials. And then he took my credentials, my badge and credentials, and handed it to some random bystander that he knew that was complaining about me, even though he had no legal ability to do any of those things. I had all kinds of interactions with people. In fact, one of the cases, which is sort of, I guess, one of the better cases, is I was assigned to follow a gentleman who was complaining that he was so injured that he couldn't even push a broom. And so this was before the internet was, you know, as informative, I guess, as it is today. So I'm really having to sit on this guy, make phone calls. Becky's at home actually doing some groundwork. She discovers that this guy had just recently won a weightlifting competition. So I'm like, what in the world? And so I'm videotaping this guy walking out of the place of work, and he's just limping along and he's holding his back, and I follow him to the gym. And so when I go to the gym, I have to get a visitor pass to then secretly record him, and he's lifting ungodly amounts of weight. And I don't know what was crazier, really, the fact that this poor broken man was able to lift, you know, hundreds and hundreds of pounds at a time, or just me trying to pretend to work out while videotaping this guy. I didn't exactly fit in. Let's just put it that way. But that's the kind of stuff, you know, I would go to court and testify against guys trying to change their own oil or little ladies picking up their mail. I'm going to be honest with you. Because I worked for an insurance company, while the job was fun, especially when I got to work with another detective, it wasn't fulfilling in the way that maybe some people might think.
0: So let's talk about the decision to go to seminary. Where did that inkling, that idea of thinking about going to seminary, begin?
2: When we were part of Our Savior Lutheran Church, and that's in Clyde, North Carolina, by the way, and the pastor was the Reverend John Green, who has since retired, and he serves as a math teacher, actually in St. Louis, if I'm not mistaken. Anyway, when we came to that church and I went through the classes, I remember going to him and asking him for a Book of Concord. I'd heard about this Book of Concord thing. Full disclosure, I was kind of worried that it might be like a Book of Mormon sort of thing, you know? So I'm like, what's this Book of Concord that I keep hearing about? He explained it to me. I went through it. And as I went through it, I really did have just this passion for the fact that the scriptures were being laid open. In some ways that I've always believed, just because it's the clear testimony of scripture, and in other ways that really just made more sense. And that doesn't mean I didn't struggle or have a lot to learn, but I went to the pastor after, say, about a year and a half of self-study and said, I think I'd like to maybe go to seminary one day. And he said, oh yeah, I was waiting for this. So I can't tell you what he saw. But that's when I had the opportunity to sort of teach a class, and I really, really enjoyed that. And he was just a great mentor to me. So I come home, and I don't remember exactly the conversation, but I brought it up very slowly with Becky. Do you happen to remember when I first come home and talked about wanting to maybe go to seminary?
3: No, you just mainly came home and asked, what did you think about it? Is it something that you'd want to go do? And yeah, that's something that we can go do. It seems exciting, and let's go on a new adventure.
2: Yeah, and I think that's before we looked any of it up to see what was involved. It kind of reminds me when I was first a pastor, someone come up to me and they said, would you be willing to be the pastoral counselor for the LWML group? I forgot what it's called. And I said, yeah, sure, I'll be happy to. And then they were so excited. You know, the ladies are always excited, and they were very supportive. And then I went up to them afterwards and I said, okay, now that I've agreed, what do I have to do? And they love that, by the way. They're like, we love it when people agree without asking. Well, that's kind of was the seminary thing. I knew I wanted to go to seminary. And my original career aspirations, for what it's worth, wasn't criminal justice. It was actually teaching. I wanted to be a band director. That was my first and for a long time goal. When I was a little kid, it was sort of like police work. But, you know, a lot of little kids have that. Then I wanted to be a band director. And then I sort of melded this desire for me to teach with also the desire to help that sort of, I think, helping professions draw certain kinds of people. And I just wasn't feeling that in the context of being a private investigator. So we started to investigate, no pun intended, what it would take to do that. And I went through the process. After a couple of years, I was officially available to go. I mean, by the rules, I went and spoke with the district president's representative. And kind of didn't think it through. We were just like, this is what we're going to do, and we'll just figure it out along the way. I kind of do a lot of things that way, I'm afraid.
1: Yeah, I do too. We have more to share about the story from Pastor Boo and Becky right after we take a quick break. 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I'm Sarah Gilseth.
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1: Welcome back to the Coffee Hour. I'm Sarah Golseth.
0: I'm Andy Bates.
1: We're joined by Pastor Phil Boo, pastor of St. John Lutheran Church in Luverne, Minnesota, and host of Thy Strong Word on KFUO, and his wife, Becky Boo. We are sharing their story of how they ended up going through seminary and how Phil ended up being a pastor. And before we went to break, you were talking about the decision and maybe lack of thinking through the thought of going to seminary. But, you know, the Holy Spirit works in all sorts of ways. And we are very glad that you went through seminary. Tell us about that transition from your life in North Carolina to going to seminary.
2: Well, first and foremost, and it's kind of a term that's overused, but it very much was a leap of faith, maybe even a foolhardy leap of faith. I don't want to characterize myself or really us as like we had this great trust in the Lord that we knew that it would work out. It was more of a we are being led in this direction. This is something that we're interested in doing, and we're just not going to worry about how it's going to come together. But that doesn't mean we didn't worry. In fact, I had went to my boss, my handler, the owner of the private investigation company that I worked with, and I was trying to kind of hedge my bets. I said, you know, I'm really close to a full PI license. I was operating under his as an associate. I said, would you be willing to, you know, just give me some extra work and some other things as I finish up my time with you? And I know it's a big ask, but that way I could at least leave with my PI license. I don't know what I thought I would do with a North Carolina PI license in Missouri, but I figured if it all came crashing down, I could always go back home with my tail between my legs and get back to work. But interestingly enough, and as I wrote earlier, he wasn't a particularly religious man, but he essentially said, you're looking for a backup. And if you really do believe this is something that you're being called to, then you should trust in God, essentially. I mean, it's a big paraphrase. And that really sat with me a great deal. And so when the worries did start to come, when they started to be real, when the excitement started to fade away, and now it's like, okay, where are we going to live? How are we going to get there? What are we going to do with our stuff? We had an interesting response. We had a yard sale, and we sold everything we owned nearly in about, how many hours, you think? Couple?
3: It was about 30 minutes.
2: About 30 minutes, she says.
3: Everything was gone.
2: And I mean, it was like a fire sale. We dragged the couch out into the front of the apartment complex. $7, I think we sold the couch for. Just if you haul it off, I think we made a whopping $100 on all of our stuff, because our main goal was to not have to buy a big moving truck. So we all went down with what would fit into one little truck. And what was really fascinating too is that we rented an apartment in St. Louis sight unseen. Ooh. So we called them up, we got it all arranged, we rented the apartment, and when we arrived, how long did it take before we decided to see another apartment?
3: A month.
2: Yeah, it was awful. We went in and it was horrible. Do not recommend going sight unseen. It's not a a leap of faith. It's just silly. But we wanted to have a place to live. And so they were very helpful, and they got us into another building, which was not as awful, but pretty awful. This isn't at seminary, by the way. This is off campus. And so Becky gets a job. And so in the months leading up to Summer Greek, I'm really doing nothing. She's out there working her tail off to help provide for us. And it was hard. And then there were plenty of times when I was just like, what is this even worth it? Because it's not as though you go to seminary and you come out with a high paying, flashy career. In fact, in many ways, I took quite the pay cut to do this. And so it was this balance between us trusting in the Lord and also maybe being just a little foolhardy. I don't know.
0: Mm. Becky, what was that like for you? What thoughts were you experiencing during that time of packing up, moving to St. Louis, taking on a new job so that your husband could be a full-time student?
3: It was both exciting and scary. It's like, you know, it's exciting, ready to go see a new town, like meet people I've never met before, experience things that never thought I would experience, and at the same time realizing, okay, I'm leaving behind the whole comfort of home. It's like I'm leaving everything else behind.
0: Aside from a gross apartment, what else did you find in St. Louis? Did you find any favorites here in St. Louis?
3: Oh, I did. We liked Emo's Pizza and Ted's Custard.
2: Yeah, the yes. Normal touristy things we really were drawn to. We lived literally on the wrong side of the tracks. There is people who've been to St. Louis, they know there's Forest Park, beautiful park, and there's a whole row of very high-end homes, mansions, essentially. And then there are railroad tracks. We lived on the other side of the railroad tracks, so we had a great view of the rich people's houses. But we made our way to all the, you know, we went to the zoo and went to the museums and did the arch stuff. But when we think back on St. Louis, I don't know. I think a lot of our fondest memories come from it was just us. We didn't have any kids at the moment, and just going out there and, I don't know. We were from the backwoods of North Carolina. I mean, this was living in the big city. There were so many new and exciting, but also scary things. Mm-hmm. When you say, yeah.
3: Forest Park was amazing. I liked it. It was fun.
2: Okay. You guys get to live there all the time.
1: We do. Mm-hmm. I've barely done many of those touristy things.
0: I live on the other side of the other tracks.
2: Oh, yeah. Nice.
1: I still haven't made it to some of those museums. Yeah. I've not been to the zoo. People think that's terrible. Becky, what was the rest of the seminary experience like for you? Vicarage and all of the moving that happens throughout those.
0: And then moving again.
1: And moving again and moving again. What was all of that like for you?
3: It was a fun time to be able to go to seminary, be able to meet all the pastor's wives that were coming in, to be able to build those relationships to continue to today. Going to Vicarage, being able to see another part of the country that I didn't think I would ever be able to go to see and experience new things. It was just a blessing to be able to do all those.
2: There were scary parts too, though.
3: There were, yes. Yeah. Lots of faith, lots of trust.
2: I mean, you know, when we talk about, you talk about Vicarage and moving, we really haven't addressed it, but one of the biggest struggles that we've honestly had, though, is I guess we empathize with, say, military folks pretty well, that you kind of don't have a home to go back to, because both of our parents have experienced divorce, and both of our mothers are with the Lord. And, you know, when we left, we were leaving behind family and friends and then and our home, and there's really not a home to go back to. So we've learned over the years to sort of make home where we are together more than a location. And that certainly includes our kids too now. So whether it was in East Moline, Illinois for Vicarage, whether it was at seminary, both on and off campus, or Minnesota, Pearl, Minnesota, where I first served, Hebron, Connecticut, and now at St. John's here in Laverne. It's both a recognizing that our home is essentially not of this world. And so when we gather with other Christians, we know we are home, while also struggling with the reality that being kind of transient like this means that you're not really laying down roots anywhere. And I think that's a struggle worth mentioning.
0: How often has that conversation with your former employer come back to memory as you're facing challenges?
2: I think it really does boil down to, am I going to be committed to what God wants me to do and trust in Him to provide? And what's really remarkable about my former employer is just saying, hey, listen, you know, you shouldn't be hedging your bets. You know, I think maybe at the end of the day, he just didn't want to do it. But what it meant for me maybe is beyond what he expected. And it comes to my mind frequently, frankly, when I think about what does it look like to put your faith, hope, and trust in the Lord? We talk about it all the time, but it's not just a cognitive assent to the fact that you believe or that God's in charge. But it's like in the Lord's Prayer when we pray, thy will be done. It's one thing to say it. It's another thing to genuinely mean, Lord, even if your will is not my will, please give me the faith to accept it. And so I continue to live in such a way that says, or try to, I should say, I'm certainly not successful all the time, but that says, okay, when I'm feeling like I'm in a bad spot, or when we're feeling pressure, or when we just are homesick, we remember that the Lord has us here for a reason. And it would have been very easy for me, I think, to take the easy way out if I could have. If there was some correspondence class, or if I could have taken it at the local community college and transferred it, or online, I think that would have been a pretty easy grab for me. But I got to say, looking back, and there's conversations out in the ether. I'm not really addressing those. I'm just talking about my own experience. Some people mistook when I posted that I was talking about ordination roots. I'm not. I'm talking about, for me, my natural inclination, of course, I think a lot of ours are, is to go the easiest path. But the hard path has taught me that I can trust the Lord. And I know we're supposed to just trust that because the Bible says so. But God condescends to us. He comes down to us. And he has shown me time and again, in good and bad, and we've had plenty of bad too. I like to be jovial. I like to laugh and have fun. But there have been some serious struggles. And I just remember that God is supreme. He's doing what he says he'll do. And as for me, the long way around, so to speak, all the things we went through have formed me into the pastor I am today, for better or for worse.
1: As we're wrapping up, do you have any wisdom that you've gained from your life story to share with others that are considering their vocations or even thinking about going to seminary?
2: Well, I have one, and I think she'll probably have one, but a little bit more domestic than mine. Mine's going to be to the man who's thinking about becoming a pastor. I grew up in a church body or church traditions where they were always looking for this inward call. I got to feel like I'm being called to be a pastor. I got to have this sort of emotional experience. If you feel like you could serve as a good pastor, if you feel like you could serve God's people in this way, and you want to, then seminary is the place not just where you go to be formed for that, but where you can also go and be tested. I don't mean like tested with tests, but tested like you might test gold. And it helps you discover your path as much as it is a means to an end. When I was at seminary, when we first got there, I went to Concordia Seminary in St. Louis. When we first got there, there were all these little all these little signs around campus that said BNT coming soon, BNT coming soon, BNT coming soon. I'm like, what is this BNT? It's a good viral marketing campaign. The BNT were benches and tables coming soon. And my formation, theologically and practically, happened as much, if not more, gathered around those little benches and tables with fellow seminarians than it as it did in the classroom. Because then you get to go out and we get to try things out on each other. We get to have arguments. We get to wrestle with the text. I couldn't have done that, in my opinion, without having gone to seminary. So that's just my advice is if you think that you might be a good fit, go and find out.
0: Becky, any words of wisdom gained from your experience going to seminary and going to seminary with Phil and bringing, you know, your whole household onto to a vicarage or to a call?
3: Mine would be obedience isn't always a comfortable thing to do, but it's always fruitful. I wouldn't give up any of our moves or anything because it taught me how to. I was able to grow in my faith and to the person I am today.
0: Well, we're so glad that you both did, that you both made that move and went to seminary and Pastor Boo, you're serving as a pastor now, and we're so grateful to have you on KFUO as host of Thy Strong Word as well. Thanks for sharing your story on Facebook so that I got to read it there and then accepting the invitation to come be our guest on the Coffee Hour. I enjoyed the chat. Thanks for being our guest today. Pastor Boo and Becky Boo, thanks for joining us.
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6: 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The hymn is number 983, Seek the Lord, and 729, I Am Trusting Thee, Lord Jesus. The text is Isaiah chapter 44, verses 1 through 2a, chapter 43, verses 25 to 26, and chapter 44, verses 2b to 3. The Reverend Michael Myers preaching. 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

0: Reading from the book of Isaiah. But now hear, O Jacob, my servant, Israel, whom I have chosen. Thus says the Lord, who made you, who formed you from the womb, and will help you. I am he who blots out your transgressions for my own sake, and I will not remember your sins. Put me in remembrance. Let us argue together. Set forth your case, that you may be proved right. Fear not, O Jacob, my servant, Jeshurun, whom I have chosen, for I will pour water on the thirsty land and streams on the dry ground. I will pour my spirit upon your offspring and my blessing on your descendants. O Lord, have mercy upon us.
1: Thanks be to God.
0: In many and various ways, God spoke to his people of old by the prophets.
1: But now, in these last days, he has spoken to us by his Son.
0: In the name of Jesus,
1: Amen.
0: We are surrounded by a culture that forgets forgiveness and remembers sin. Just look at the political discourse of the day. Little to no grace is shown among those engaged in that discourse. No, let's agree to disagree, or, let's recognize the shared humanity that's on the other side of the aisle. Perhaps there never was a time when this happened, but it sure seems a little bit worse today than it used to be. It's just, I'm a friend, my opponent is the enemy, so I'll sling mud wherever and whenever it can stick, and I'll paint whatever picture that I think will sway the most voters, however frivolous or however horrid it may be. Win at all costs, so the saying goes. Don't bother with facts and ideas. Simply assassinate the character. In other words, search and destroy, slander and defame. Thus, exposés and accusations are the order of the day. Insinuation alone is enough to undo careers, to split families, and break treaties. When you think about it, it's a wonder that anyone at all wants to run for political office. And yet, thanks be to God for the few who seek not their own ambitions, but the good of their neighbor. And unfortunately, our families and even our church are not completely immune to these cultural influences. How often do we hold on to something unforgiving so that we can be sure to bring it back up at just the right time in order to win an argument with our spouse or a family member? How often do we fail to show patience with other church workers or put something other than the best construction on what they say and they do? The devil is a wily foe who seeks to destroy, if possible, even the elect. He will not stop, and his desire is for you. It is for your neighbor, for your fellow church members, your spouse. Repent. Do not yield to the devil and his wily ways. Instead, look to Jesus. Remember the mercies of your God, who remembers not your sin. Hear now, O baptized ones, whom God himself has chosen. Remember him and his mercies, who has caused you to be born again from water and word. He will help you. Jesus Christ it is who blots out your transgressions for his own sake, and he remembers not your sins. The parched lands of your hearts, darkened by sin and devoid of life, he has watered as streams on dry ground. He who poured out his blood on the cross has poured out his spirit upon you. He who has called you by name and placed his own name upon you has formed your faith and has promised to do the same for your children and for your children's children, upon all your descendants. As far as the east is from the west, so has he removed you from your sin and cast them into the depths of the sea. In this same way, he has dealt with the sins of your neighbor. Remember them no more. This isn't to say to ignore their sins. In fact, we ought to call out the sins of the unrepentant and rebuke them. But for those who repent, forgive and remember not. Daily, this happens through our own contrition and repentance as we remember the good gifts first given to us in our baptism, even as we forget the sins that weigh us down and seek to divide us one from another. The once dry land of our hearts is watered, and it teems with life, planted by the Holy Spirit himself. The old Adam is drowned, and the new man emerges to live before God in righteousness and purity forever. And thus we face the challenges of the day. We face the culture surrounding us. We face these things together, forgiven and chosen by God. For he who formed you in the womb helps you. He forgives you, and he gives you eternal life. This promise and blessing is for you, and it is for your children and all who are far off. This is most certainly true. In the name of the Father, and of the Son, and of the Holy Spirit.
2: Amen.
0: Amen. Hymn 941.

0: Let us pray.
1: O Lord, since you never fail to help and govern those whom you nurture in your steadfast fear and love, work in us a perpetual fear and love of your holy name, through Jesus Christ our Lord, who lives and reigns with you in the Holy Spirit, one God, now and forever.
2: Amen.
1: O God, the exaltation of the humble and the strength of the righteous, you taught your people through your holy servant Moses to sing your sacred songs and delivered to them the law that still directs us. Bless our missionaries and chaplains as they proclaim the gospel throughout the world, including Shara, Michael, John, and Joshua. Display in all nations the fullness of your power, that as you blot out all sins through your forgiveness, terror may turn to joy and fear of punishment may be transformed into the hope of salvation. Through your Son, Jesus Christ, our Lord.
2: Amen.
1: O Lord, our Heavenly Father, almighty and everlasting God, you have safely brought us to the beginning of this day. Defend us in the same with your mighty power, and grant that this day we fall into no sin, neither run into any kind of danger, but that all our doings being ordered by your governance may be righteous in your sight. Through Jesus Christ, your Son, our Lord, who lives and reigns with you in the Holy Spirit, one God, now and forever.
2: Amen.
1: Taught by our Lord and trusting his promises, we are bold to pray. Our Father, who art in heaven, hallowed be thy name. Thy kingdom come, thy will be done, on earth as it is in heaven. Give us this day our daily bread, and forgive us our trespasses, as we forgive those who trespass against us. And lead us not into temptation, but deliver us from evil. For thine is the kingdom, and the power, and the glory, forever and ever. Amen.

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0: Good morning, this is Dan Darnall from KFUO Radio. 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

26 names, and most people who read the Bible skip all of them. The reading plans typically skip them. The lectionary skips them. Even commentators skip them. In fact, one famous commentary spends 450 pages on Romans and gives this very last chapter, chapter 16, just a couple of pages. The names here are important. Phoebe carried the letter to people some 600 miles by sea and by road with a whole book of Romans in her hand, the whole letter. Prisca and Aquila put their necks on the line for Paul's life. Andronicus and Junia

0: sat in prison for the faith before Paul was even converted. Chrysostom said that people who mine gold are careful about the smallest fragments. Well, that's what we're going to find here. The readers of this chapter are going to find little fragments of gold. So today we pick up all that gold in Romans chapter 16, the very last chapter and the very final episode of our series. Good morning, dear saints, and welcome to Thy Strong Word. Today is June 16th, and you're listening to the program where every weekday morning we explore the Holy Scriptures through which God bespeaks us righteous and nourishes our faith. I'm your host, Pastor Phil Boo of St. John Lutheran Church in Luverne, Minnesota. Now, Thy Strong Word is brought to you in part by our friends over at the Lutheran Heritage Foundation. Now, at the end of Romans, the Apostle Paul praises the God who has made the gospel known, as he writes, to all nations. That's the work of the Lutheran Heritage Foundation. They translate, publish, and distribute books like the Small Catechism, Bible storybooks, great confessional writings of the church, all kinds of specialty booklets, and everything else. They do this into well over 100 languages so that believers from Mongolia to Madagascar can read the pure teachings of Christ in their own heart languages. Learn more about their great work by visiting them online at lhfmissions.org. All right, let's get right to it. We're going to wrap up Romans today, and to help us put a lid on this series is the Reverend John Schenck, pastor of Trinity Lutheran Church in Edwardsville, Illinois. Pastor Schenck, a very familiar voice on the show. Welcome back. How's life been treating you since the last time we talked? It's only been a few weeks.
1: Yeah, I think I had chapter one, and now I'm getting chapter 16. So you're amazingly planned that out, master scheduler.
0: We'll have to give credit to both the lead producer, Sarah Scheibel, and also a coincidence to that one, I'm afraid. But it works out great.
1: It does. Well, in the meantime, we started our building project. So we're building a new entrance for our school and remodeling our offices and building a ramp between church and school. So things are pretty crazy this summer, but it's going as of plan right now. So that's good.
0: Well, you know, the construction, the capital projects, you know, they're always seem, if it's going really well, you're just probably holding your breath, waiting for the shoe to drop. But you know what is really neat, though, at the same time, is all of that activity, even if it's construction activity, is life in the church. It's growing, it's ebbing and flowing, but it just shows that there's things going on. God's continuing to grow his church, and not just by people, but sometimes even with facilities. It's wonderful to hear.
1: Yeah, if that's all we had going on, we would be handling it just well. We also have 150 to 170 kids in our summer school, like program and activities and camps, messy art camp and kindergarten boot camps and fun things like that. So yeah, trying to find space and keeping everybody safe and all that kind of stuff. It's been fun.
0: An extra measure of patience and endurance hopefully is coming your way from the Holy Spirit. You know what? We're going to get into where we last left off in our penultimate episode from yesterday. But before we do, would you mind leading us with a quick word of prayer and we'll get started?
1: Yeah, let's pray. In the name of the Father and of the Son and of the Holy Spirit. Amen. Almighty God, our Heavenly Father, as we enter into your holy word, open our ears, our hearts to receive what you have proclaimed to us. Help us, like Paul, rejoice in the fellowship and partnership we have in the gospel. Help us to be thankful for the people that you have put in our lives, the ways in which that they work to bring the gospel to us, and the ways in we work together as one body, the church. Help us, O Lord, to rejoice in these things and give thanks for all those who have gone before us, who laid the foundation of the faith that we follow in. For we all follow your Son, our Lord Jesus Christ. In his name we pray. Amen.
0: Amen. All right. Well, you took off as our pilot with chapter one, and now you've climbed back into the cockpit to land the plane on this 22-episode series, Romans 16, right? Now, last time we were together, well, not you and I, but last time me and the listeners were together was yesterday, and we wrapped up chapter 15. And Paul pretty much finished writing the body of the letter and had this beautiful sort of summons at the end. Receive one another as Christ has received you to the glory of God. But then in this chapter, he kind of opens up his travel journal. Even before we get here, he's talked about preaching Christ from Jerusalem all the way to Illyricum. It's hard to say. He's carrying a collection from the Gentile churches to the poor saints in Jerusalem. After that, he's still wanting to see Rome on his way to Spain. He asked the Romans to strive together with him in prayer, and then he closed it with a beautiful blessing, "The God of peace be with you all." And so now we're getting to, I don't know, how what would you describe this chapter as? Like a, not prologue, but a postlogue? What do we call it? Epilogue? But
1: yeah.
0: What do we call this particular chapter in terms of like its structure in a letter? Is it the PS?
1: Yeah, I guess so. I mean, as they have listed in many Bibles, it gives personal greetings, you know? So he's giving us an example to follow, I think, in the sense of, you know, how many times do we really list out the people that we are thankful for? I mean, if we think about our church, our congregation, and I think too in here that, I mean, there's a lot for us to discuss, even though it's a bunch of names. There's a lot for us to discuss, even I just said it, when I think of our church, how many people just thought about the building? When Paul talks about church here, he's talking about the people. And the place where you go, well, that's the home there, but the people that make up the church, how often do you think about them? And the first thing you think of is thanksgiving, rejoicing, partnership, all the work that they do. So yeah, there's much thankfulness for us to have.
0: I sort of tongue-in-cheek named this particular episode "The Real Church of Rome," little minor jab at our Roman Catholic friends. But I mean, that is really what's going on here. The church being the people, like you're talking about, at Rome, this isn't just one church body. You started us off on the right foot when we talked about that. But I think this raises a question, Pastor. Maybe you don't have the answer, but Paul's never been to Rome. We know that. That's pretty clear. He wants to go. He says it a lot. How does he know anybody there, right? And that's what this chapter is going to tell us a little bit too. But, you know, it turns out he knows a lot of these people. It's not quite just a blind letter like some people might expect. The church is really interconnected, even well outside of Rome and even in the first century.
1: And I think we talk about that in our day. I mean, we kid around about it in the Lutheran Church Missouri Synod. I know I rejoice that you don't have to be Missouri Synod to be listening to this program. But there are many that are. That's our church body. That's our station, KFUO. And we talk about, man, I'm connected. I know this pastor because we went to seminary together and they have these members. And so when we see each other, it's like we're all connected. And, you know, we're here in Illinois and somebody's in Michigan or Texas or Florida or wherever, and we're really connected. And I think the same is for them in the sense that we've got, well, we would say Priscilla and Aquila, you know, they're from there or were there. And then they meet up with Paul. They have this tent making realities together. They're used in other ways. So it's quite something, the interconnections and the ways that God knits us all together into his body. But yeah, we see it in with some of the people that he's thanking. Well, they've been with him. They've been part of the ministry and they were there and back and forth. You know, it seems like there is maybe a little bit more movement in the world than what we would have. Make it about me. I would not have assumed as much movement as there is here.
0: Well, even Paul, when he says things like, "All right, well, I can't wait to stop by Rome on my way to Spain." He's trying to set up kind of a base of operations for his missionary work. Now, when we think about the Middle East, when we think about Europe today, they really don't have much of an understanding of what it's like to live in a country as large as the United States. In the same way that we don't really have a great understanding of what it's like to live in their countries, except for our states, I suppose. So we go from, you know, North Carolina to Tennessee or to Georgia, Illinois to whatever borders Illinois. I just forgot suddenly. Wisconsin. Doesn't Wisconsin border Illinois?
1: Right, yeah.
0: But in any case, we go from state to state. They go from country to country. So when we hear things like, oh, Paul's heading here to go here to go here to go here, I think we forget that that's actually pretty close, although transportation is a lot different. And I'm only bringing all this up to say and really support your point. Yeah, we have like this little Lutheran, you know, what a small Lutheran world, we might say, when we run into someone we know, or even just in Christianity in general, we know of Christians who have done things in history and even Christians that are a little bit more well-known. And so it's the same thing here. But when we start into 16 now, and that's where I'm going to begin, he begins not with a greeting, because the greeting time is over, but with a commendation. He says, I commend to you our sister Phoebe, a servant of the church at Chenchere, that you may welcome her in the Lord in a way worthy of the saints and help her in whatever she may need from you, for she has been a patron of many and of myself as well. So just focusing a little bit on Phoebe, and there's a lot more to this chapter, folks, than just the names and people, but you know, this is where we're at the moment. Who is Phoebe? And why is she significant? And he begins with her, so there must be something of significance here.
1: So the city, I mean, it could be argued that this could be, and there might be more, just like here in Rome, there's, I don't know, 3, 4, 5 different churches, depending on how you divide it, are being listed, groups of people meeting in homes. But this one is very close to Corinth. And so the letter is written most likely from Corinth. So that, I mean, she's got a pretty significant role in the fact that she has received Paul, supported Paul, been known to be a deaconess, a servant, one who serves, and now is being used in an amazing way. Like you said, I think just a bit ago, that now she's the one with letter in her physical hands. Mm-hmm. It always makes me wonder, you know, I know it's true for the Gospels. I mean, the Gospels in their introductions really make it known that they understand the kind of the weight of what they're doing. It seems like Luke understands the weight of what he's doing with his interviews and making a real faithful account of the life of Christ. Does Paul fully understand that this is going to be collected and be this is the word of, I guess so. Do the people around him fully understand what they have, that this is no ordinary letter? That's kind of a weighty thing to meditate on, that she is the one holding the original copy of the letter of Romans, bringing it there. How honored she must have been, and the role of women within the church. Here's a faithful woman doing a faithful job and being held responsible for this amazing task.
0: So you bring up a couple of points worth dwelling on. First, did Paul understand the significance of his letters, right? That he was inspired by the Holy Spirit, that this was the word of God going out, and how do people receive it? You know, and I think there's room for some debate on that. God certainly uses people without them having full understanding of the depths of his mysterious ways. Paul admits that pretty clearly several times. Or, you know, does he see these as just really serious pastoral letters? I wonder if he was really worked up about it one way or the other. But at the end, what your main point is so worth highlighting. And that is where she's from is about 8 miles from Corinth. I looked it up. A Chenchere. It's hard to say. Chenchere. So it's about 8 miles of Corinth. That's where Paul is sitting as he writes. And there's no postal service for private letters in the Roman world, so somebody has to carry it. So yeah, he's putting into his hands, you said original, I would argue only copy of this just weighty and frankly his longest letter. So even if he didn't fully understand that this was God's word to be collected and preserved for the future of the church forever, it's still just an outpouring, and writing was not easy or cheap for that matter. And so, yeah, I really do. You know, Diakonos, she's a servant of the congregation in Chenchere, and now she's being sent off to another church holding this very, very, very special letter. But and maybe you can't answer this, but one thing we talked about when we first began was there is no single church of Rome. These are churches around Rome. So do you think, or do we know, if Phoebe was going around from church to church as kind of an ambassador of Paul, or was it sent to one church and then just they sent it to another? I don't know how much you are in the transmission of the holy gospel or the holy text, but you get what I'm getting at.
1: Yeah. I mean, it definitely gives you that understanding that they will greet these other people of these who are of the household of this or that person. So you'll see that in the coming verses. So I don't know if there'll be a time where the leaders of those house churches are being gathered and they are being greeted by this one, and they will then receive this letter and bring that letter, Romans, to their own household to be read. I guess that's how I'm seeing. If they're all going to be greeted, there might be some kind of gathering together.
0: And interestingly enough, and this is probably more of just a trivia point than some deep exegetical point, but this is the first time in the entire letter that Paul uses the word church. Unless I'm wrong, when he writes, "I commend to you our sister Phoebe, a servant of the church at Cenchreae, this ecclesia, the called out or called forth," he's talking about those who are gathered at that particular congregation, is how we would say it today. But the servant of the church language really suggests something a little bit more broad, that she, like all Christians, of course, is called to serve the saints wherever they are. So that's why when he goes on to say that you may welcome her in the Lord in a way worthy of the saints and then help her, because again, as he's been talking about, this isn't a me and Jesus religion. So Phoebe has this honor, but she's just doing what all Christians are called to do, and that is to serve the saints.
1: Yeah, and not that long ago, we did have a reading about the disciples being sent out, and as they go, they're not supposed to take extra provisions with them. So it gives me that sense, like, is she going out with that same kind of model, or is it just reality that you can only take so much, and if she's going to be there, I mean, all that's the same, right? That God is the one going to be providing for her, and as he provides for her, he's going to be doing it through the means of his body, the body of Christ. So, yeah, it seems that the narrative of sending out the 12 disciples comes back to mind.
0: Oh, absolutely. When it says receive her in Christ or greet her in Christ, this isn't like when she comes to the door, be sure to be nice to her. I think this is, you're going to have to find her some lodging and some place to eat and some safe passage from place to place, maybe some directions. But let's add some more, though, because he's not just talking about old Phoebe here. Let's read 3, 4, and 5. Greet Prisca and Aquila, my fellow workers in Christ Jesus, who risked their necks for my life, to whom not only I give thanks, but all the churches of the Gentiles give thanks as well. Greet also the church in their house, and greet my beloved Epaphroditus, who was the first to convert to Christ in Asia. Okay, so there we go. We've mentioned a couple more people here. Tell us about Prisca, or the more diminutive form I think we hear a little bit more often is Priscilla. Prisca, Priscilla, and Aquila. What do we know about them?
1: Yeah, so Priscilla, Aquila, we have in Acts 18, a couple different times, where it talks about them coming to Corinth exiled from Rome. So there was a time in which Rome was kicking out, persecuting the Jews in the town. And so you can look at Acts 18, 1 through 3 for that. And they were tent makers, so Paul was working with them. And then Priscilla and Aquila were also, or Aquila and Priscilla, because then later on, it's quite something that she, in this part of Romans, she's named first, yeah. But they have a mentorship. This husband and wife has a mentorship of Apollos in Ephesus. That's later on in Acts 18, 24, 28. You have to look in that section. So they're mentioned in 1 Corinthians and 2 Timothy as well. So yeah, they are around, and their connection to Rome. So they've been known by the Roman church. They get back there. So under the Claudius expelling the Jews must have lightened,
0: It must have lapsed with his death, I would say, because Claudius is dead.
1: Mm-hmm.
0: And even if the edict remains forever, no, you know, a lot of these folks are like, that was Claudius's hang up, not ours. So there's probably a little bit of flexibility to get back in Rome with a congregation meeting in their house. I get the impression here that Phoebe and now Prisca and Aquila, wealthy people. I mean, these are people who, when we talk about house churches, these are people who are able to essentially have a large enough space that they would likely even renovate into a church that then also wouldn't sort of get in the way of their own ability to live and grow. Because again, this is like a power couple if the New Testament ever had one. Refugees, teachers, hosts, tent makers. These are faithful Christians, but kind of husband and wife duo here. It's just, it's neat to see because one, we don't see it as often today as we would like, and especially back then when, you know, many people came to faith, I guess, unevenly with their spouses, if that makes sense.
1: Yeah, I get what you're saying. I definitely have that too, where, you know, not always are they every couple, you know, this power couple where, you know, maybe one of them is, you know, a newer convert, somebody was raised in the faith and all that. But every once in a while, I mean, I can think about my church and there are a number of couples who are, you know, in leadership positions and have us all over to their house for some kind of planning thing or, hey, this is where the end of the year teacher party is. It's at this place or this is where the Christmas party is. And the couples, yeah, both of them are just amazing Christians. So maybe they're not quite Priscilla and Aquila, but they're in our minds are pretty close.
0: Oh, that's awesome. Well, you know, and we're not exactly St. Paul. And St. Paul, I guess, is, you know, listen, he was a superhero of the Jewish faith. Just ask him. And then, you know, Christ takes all that energy and passion and zeal and, well, brings him to faith and presses it into service for the kingdom. But the only reason I'm bringing you that up is that Paul, even, who is able to contend with Peter and James and come out unscathed, is still not like a Lone Ranger missionary. He's building teams, Barnabas and Silas and Timothy and Luke, and now Prisca and Aquila. So when we look at Paul and we think, Paul isn't trying to go at this on his own. I think maybe not for everyone in our audience, but for those of you listening at home who might be pastors or in some sort of leadership position, I think it teaches us about vocation, what the church should look like. It's not just a single person's effort.
1: Yeah. And you know how these two were mentors to Apollos, and I'm sure in some ways, you know, he says fellow workers in Christ with Paul. You know, I had the other week, I had a renewal of vows in a home for a couple that's been married for 58 years and they want to renew their vows and show thankfulness to the Lord together. And so we were just there and, you know, she was sharing some thoughts on the scripture that I had read and we were just kind of talking afterwards and she was making such profound points, you know, so that, you know, we don't have to be in a position where it's like, well, I'm the pastor. I have to be the teacher at all times. No, we're all learners under God. And so for Apollos to have been mentored by these couple, well, there have been a lot of couples in my church that provided mentorship for me and shown me what hospitality and humility and service and loving kindness really is. So, yeah.
0: I mean, we've been dancing around it, so we might as well just name the thing what it is. And that is, if Phoebe is so well regarded and people like Prisca are mentioned not only first, but also as fellow servants, what does this have to say, if anything, about the office of holy ministry? Mm-hmm. And the answer is, well, nothing. I mean, you know, there is the office of holy ministry set apart for good order. God, in his own infinite wisdom, who didn't consult us, limited it to men and those who were equipped and prepared to do this task. So I think it makes sense that there is good order in the church whereby you don't have, and Paul mentions this directly too, a bunch of people teaching a bunch of different things, maybe even in different languages, and nobody's getting, you know, edified for it. But when it comes to outside, say, the official capacity of the church, or just, you know, our relationships with one another, I mean, I guess people could write in if they disagree, but there's no prohibition about Christians encouraging and educating one another as we grow in faith in Christ. It's a vocational difference, not that if you're not a pastor, man or woman, you're somehow ill-equipped or unable to speak on the things of God. No, just the opposite.
1: Right. Yeah, and there's been, I mean, the modeling of a pastor is supposed to model Christ to his church, and Christ to his church is supposed to be reflected in husband and wife. So has there been a time for the husbands privately and respectfully and humbly and lovingly to be corrected by our wives? Absolutely. In a way in which she's not doing this to belittle and to be snide and whatever, but is lovingly saying, I don't know if you understand when you say this, when you do this in public, it comes out like this. And I'm like, I had no idea, right? Because I'm a guy and I don't know. And it's like, yeah, you know, girls receive that word like this. Oh, I'll stop doing that, you know? And but
0: yeah,
1: she's not standing up in the middle of church rebuking her husband, but she's lovingly, kindly saying, you know, have we thought about this and how we can help women in this way? And it's like, oh yeah, that's smart. So yeah, and so well, and then in the church, you know, well, I just said I've learned so much from our relationships with the women of our congregation, in which they demonstrate. You know, I have great women of the congregation that do these faithful visits, and they show love and kindness. I've got women who call on every member of the church through this telecare thing that we do, and then they write reports to me and tell me of things I need to be praying about, and if I need to call on certain people. It's just an amazing thing that they all do to support what we do. So yeah, God never intended marriage to be a competition, and he never intended for his church to be competing with each other. He meant us all to love and support and work together. So I don't know. I don't know where we went wrong. Maybe it was, I don't know, at this tree. But yeah.
0: You know, and that's what's interesting too. Now, I often talk about the feminization of the church, and sometimes that's met with some probably well-deserved suspicion, and that's okay.
1: Sure.
0: But I think it's clear to say that when I say the feminization of the church, I don't mean that the women should step down, but rather that the men should step up, right? It's that we tend to have in our society today, women kind of running the whole show. I mean, think about it. The stereotype of the father who's at home while the mom's taking her kids to church. You look across your own congregation, there's a lot of women. And because women are there and they're really having to fill in gaps where men could be, things tend to go a little bit more towards women's preferences. There's all kinds of things that sort of show up. And I think when I say that, people hear, oh, women need to just, you know, just stay at home or be quiet. No, what I'm saying is men need to step up. And I think this beautiful relationship between Prisca and Aquila is an example. I mean, they spent time in labor, I guess, cutting sails and helping out Paul. They risked their necks for him and for the gospel. They finally returned to Rome once they were allowed to. So they're also even honoring the emperor, which is interesting. So there's all kinds of ways in which we can learn from all these beautiful names. Now, when we get back from these messages, we're going to hear a bunch more names. It's going to be a little bit like a roll call, and we're going to treat them briefly. But then Paul moves into some final admonitions before he finally stops writing this letter. But we'll have to get into those in just a moment. Folks, don't go anywhere. This is Thy Strong Word.

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0: Welcome back, dear saints, to Thy Strong Word. I'm your host, Pastor Phil Boo. With us today is the Reverend John Shank. He's the overseer at Trinity Lutheran Church in Edwardsville, Illinois. Edwardsville, Illinois. Brother, where's Edwardsville? I'm sure I've asked before, but I'm trying to put it. I was in East Moline and the Moline area on Vicarage. So where would it be like in relation to that?
1: So I think the easier thing to connect to is St. Louis. So we're outside of St. Louis on the Illinois side. So
0: God,
1: I don't know, out of St. Louis on the expressway. But if you could do it flow as a crow flies, we're not far from St. Louis at all.
0: That's like practically a suburb, 18
1: yes.
0: miles. Wow, okay. Well, Trinity Lutheran Church in Edwardsville, Illinois then. Folks, we're in Romans chapter 16, the final last chapter of Paul's letter to the church in Rome. And the greetings are getting ready to give way to some warnings, but we're not quite there yet. If you'd like to add something to the conversation, please do. You can email me at thystrongword@kfuo.org. I'd love to hear from you. If you have a correction or a question, a qualm, complaint, all that stuff, that's good. Compliment for my guest, hey, I'll pass them along. If you have a suggestion for a guest, your pastor, if you'd like to hear them on the show, be sure to email me. Or if you have a particular topic that you'd like to hear discussed on a Free Text First Friday, I accept all of those. thystrongword@kfuo.org. I love hearing from you. All right, Pastor, let's get back to our names here, and then we'll move on to some of the substantive stuff that Paul wants to leave his readers with. But let's start with where I already read but left off. So he says, greet the church in their house, talking about Prisca and Aquila. And then he says, greet my beloved Epaphras, who was the first convert to Christ in Asia. Greet Mary, who has worked hard for you. Greet Andronicus and Junia, my kinsmen and my fellow prisoners. They are well known to the apostles, and they were in Christ before me. Greet Ampelatus, my beloved in the Lord. Urbanus, our fellow worker in Christ, and my beloved Stachys. Greet Apelles, who is approved in Christ. Greet those who belong to the family of Aristobulus. Greet my kinsman Herodian. Greet those in the Lord who belong to the family of Narcissus. Greet those workers in the Lord, Tryphania and Tryphosa. Greet the beloved Perseus, who has worked hard in the Lord. Greet Rufus, chosen in the Lord, also his mother, who has been a mother to me as well. Greet Asyncritus, Phlegion, Hermes, Patrobas, Hermas, and the brothers who are with them. Greet Philologus, Julia, Nereus and his sister Olympus, and all the saints who are with them. Greet one another with a holy kiss. All the churches of Christ greet you. All right, there we go. That's the big run, brother, through verse 16, and I probably butchered half their names. Let's just put it on the table. We don't know a whole lot about a lot of these folks besides Paul mentioning them here. Isn't that right?
1: Not too many. Some, and they're there's someone, I forget who it was. There is a book dedicated just to this chapter and breaking down as much as they can of the different names and where you can find different information and different things. I know verse 7 is one of those verses. I don't know if you notice that, where kind of modern times they've dealt with Junia, and is it being translated that she is an apostle? I think this ESV is doing it a better job, where they are well known to the apostles, but that to, some have translated it among the apostles, which would make them as one of them. But even if you did it as among, if I would say like Bob or Timmy is a great student, and among the teachers, he's highly regarded. Doesn't mean that he is also a teacher, right? So I think you could even understand it that way. But there are some who are pushing that Junia, this woman, is an apostle. And I think the text doesn't support that. The rest of the scriptures don't support that. But I just want to make sure that we touched on it here because it's one of those things.
0: I'm glad you did. You know, it's the word "n." It's not a crazy word in English. In fact, it's probably one of the most common. It's a preposition, takes the dative after it. So what I'm reading here, and again, I rely on scholars much more knowledgeable than me, But they say in English it could be in, on, at, with, by, among. And I agree with you, Pastor. Even if it was they are well known among the apostles, the among is talking about where they're well known.
1: Right.
0: Not how they're well known.
1: Yeah, you just see it in other, you know, certain people push it a little bit more than what needs to be done. In the commentary, the Concordia commentary, he's got, I don't know, 3, 4 pages, 5 pages, trying to break it down and talk about the implications and other references of different pages. So yeah, it was a good read for a pastor. Everybody else just knows pretty quickly that that's not what it's saying. The other name is verse that I think jumps out to me is verse 13, Rufus.
0: So
1: Rufus, chosen in the Lord. So if you were to look at Mark 15, so Mark 15:21, this is the crucifixion of our Lord. A certain man from Cyrene, Simon, the father of Alexander and Rufus, was passing by on the way in the country, and they forced him to carry the cross. So most people, because that's Mark, and Mark has a very Roman tie to the place of writing and the people that he's writing with to write, Peter, to write the account, say that that's the same Rufus, which, okay, that his dad is, you know, obviously God chose this Simon to carry the cross of his son, and that Paul would use that same kind of phraseology, that he is chosen, and that this is that Rufus. I mean, that's quite something to catch.
0: I think that's really fascinating. And I don't know that it could be connected for sure, but it's again, one of those sort of small Lutheran world, well, small Christian world, right?
1: Yeah. Why are you mentioning it in Mark? Why are you telling me his sons, unless those, I mean, it's just, I agree that we can't be 100% sure that it's this Rufus, but there is a Rufus out there that everybody knows, because otherwise you don't put it in Mark's gospel.
0: Exactly.
1: And then here that it's Rufus and it's to Rome, I'm pretty convinced we're dealing with the same person.
0: I agree with you. You know, other things that scholars note here, and again, this is one of those things where, and this is what it means to wrestle with the text, because it isn't just about reading the words on the page, and you could know Greek like it's the back of your hand, and there's still something left out, you know, historical background and context and other things. God's word does exactly what he wants it to do. It just doesn't do all the things that we want to do, which is sometimes fill in all the blanks. Mm. But as you look at this, though, and you hear these clusters of names, scholars are counting at least 5 distinct house congregations by the way they divide it up, maybe even 7 or more, depending on who you ask.
1: Right.
0: And the reason why that's interesting, too, is that these are house churches that are spread across the capital. And if we look back and remember chapters 14 and even the last chapter, these were the groups that, while all Christians, were the ones divided. They were divided over foods and festival days. These were the, you know, Gentile Christians who were like, hey, you Jews killed the Messiah. And the Jews were like, hey, you should become a Jew first if you're going to be. I mean, these are all Christians, but they still had issues with one another. It wasn't just like this perfect unity across the groups. And so Paul, I think, is doing something deliberate here by telling them to greet one another, and particularly with a holy kiss. What's with the holy kiss? And is that something that we need to reintroduce into the church?
1: I probably am not, but I will introduce that we do greet each other with the peace of Christ, so that this holy kiss is that we are reconciled and we are all redeemed and we are all forgiven and we hold nothing against each other because everything has been taken to the cross. So this is a kiss of peace. This is sharing the peace, right? And when we share the peace, as one of my seminary pastor friends would say, this is not a holy howdy. We are giving forgiveness. We are declaring. This is a time of declaration between brothers and sisters that what Christ has done has changed us and how we are united for all time and eternity. So yeah, we shake hands and we say good morning, but even more so, we should be saying, peace be with you.
2: Peace be with you.
0: There are some things going on here. You know, the kiss, for what it's worth, folks, kissing on the cheeks, either double or single, and you've seen this in some European cultures. That's what's going on. This isn't a particularly Christian thing. Correct me if I'm wrong, Pastor, but this was just the ordinary cultural greeting that everybody would have done. It's like shaking a hand, except he's consecrating this act in the context of Christian kinship as a sign of unity in the faith. And I think it works out because, and he's, this isn't the first time he's done this, but he takes something like the kiss and then calls it a holy kiss. Mm-hmm. And so you kiss, which is normal, but I think he's almost connecting it, if not intentionally connecting it, to like the Psalms, which says, you know, kiss the Son, signs of loyalty, kissing, even the kiss of greeting that Judas did with Jesus, normal behavior in terms of anybody, any outsider, but it carried with it almost a hidden meaning. So today, I don't think it's necessary that we start kissing each other again because that was just the cultural greeting. But you're right to say that what's indicated here is more than just a stiff handshake or a, you know, how's it going? This is something special when the greetings are between Christians. And having these sometimes antagonistic groups greet each other in this way is important and intentional, something we should probably be doing more often.
1: Yeah, and there are times, I mean, just like in our culture, we've maintained the giving of rings at a wedding. It's not commanded in scripture that we do that, or right. We have other things that we do. And just like you said, the shaking of hands is not a command of the Bible, but it is a good, probably back in the day we shook right hands because this is the hand that we would have a weapon in, and we're showing the other person that we've come in peace and extending that hand that is not bearing any grudges. Well, now that should be brought into the church. Hey, that's a good practice. Let's bring that in here, but add to that a declaration that Christ, not only do I not have a knife in my hand to stab you in the back, my brother, but you are my brother in Christ and I have peace be with you. So yeah, there's a lot of times where we can look out at the culture. And you see this in other places with Paul. You can look at the culture and be like, that's what's happening out there. Now do this in here because it does reflect humility or love between husband and wife or a submission to our Savior.
0: So let's move on now into Romans 16, verses 17 and 18, because now he shifts gears. He's dropped all the names that he wants to drop. All the churches are greeted through one another. I guess I shouldn't say churches, the church, but wherever the church is found, they're greeting each other through this. It's just more beautiful signs that Paul isn't a lone ranger. But, you know, both inspiration of the Holy Spirit, we always have to keep that in mind. But I also think Paul can't help himself. He genuinely loves these people and he doesn't want them to fall into sin and probably some of the things he's already seeing. So verse 17, he says, I appeal to you, brothers, to watch out for those who cause divisions and create obstacles contrary to the doctrine that you have been taught. Avoid them. For such persons do not serve our Lord Christ, but their own appetites, and by smooth talk and flattery they deceive the hearts of the naive. For your obedience is known to all, so that I rejoice over you, but I want you to be wise as to what is good and innocent as to what is evil. This is my God wants us to be soft-hearted but not soft-headed. It's a Sedes Doctrina, perhaps. I appeal to you, brethren, watch out for those who cause divisions. Pastor, what does that look like? I mean, this verse gets quoted in fellowship discussions all the time and sometimes pretty carelessly. What is Paul actually commanding here?
1: Yeah, it is. We were talking about it in Bible study today too. I'm a different place, but it still came up. There was a discussion about baptism and there was some pastor out there, not Lutheran, was saying, hey, if you believe this and if you believe that, it's kind of okay. And it's like, well, and they were asking, is that what we believe, Pastor? And it's like, well, it depends on what you mean by okay. Like if we have certain divisions among us about baptism, but we all believe in Christ, is it okay to have these you mean okay in the sense that we will be with each other in heaven if we all believe that Jesus died and rose again? He's our Savior. He paid for all of our sins. It's only by his death and resurrection that we have salvation. Then yes, of course, we will be in heaven together. So in that sense, it's okay. But is it okay to just let divisions continue? No, we need to deal with this because truth matters. Because Jesus is truth and he matters. So yeah, we have to deal with it. Now, there's a sense here that there are maybe not just doctrinal differences, but just want to create divisions for their own fighting. And that's even worse. You know, mm-hmm. if somebody is just being, what is that called, an alligator in the church and just biting away and setting traps for people just to, because they love the chaos, I think they need to be called out. I mean, not obviously in Matthew 18, privately, by someone in leadership, often the pastor has to say, hey, what's going on here? Why? I am seeing this. There was no need for this. What's going on? And that often just seeing it and calling it out does something, right? Or somebody else just saying, hey, we're not, that's just not us. Maybe that was the way that you did things in your other congregation. That's not how we act towards each other here. Having clear understandings of how we should treat each other goes a long way to setting boundaries of letting abusive behavior go. Here, you know, this obstacles and contrary to doctrine, I think of, hey, like, what about like word of faith preachers? And it's like, well, I am not going to change Joel Osteen to give up his mansions and to be faithful and, you know, stop telling people if you just believe enough, God will give you everything that you ever asked for. But I'm going to mark that and I'm going to tell my people, hey, just avoid that because it's going to let you down a road where when, you know, I've got members of my church that are really struggling. Their daughter has cancer again. And it's like, yeah, I get why you're frustrated with the Lord because you thought if I just do X, Y, and Z, these things shouldn't happen to me. And I get why that word is so hurtful. So we need to mark them and just avoid that false teaching. Like just avoid it. And others that lead people astray in that way for their own benefit.
0: It's general language here. Just the way it talks doesn't suggest that there are currently in Rome false teachers that they need to avoid. It reads that this is something that could happen, probably will happen. There will be people who cause divisions. I don't know that he's specifically talking about them yet because, I mean, in chapter 14, he talks about how, you know, if you have disagreements, there's no reason to separate or be out of unity, things like, you know, fasting and that kind of thing. But he's very concerned about true doctrine. So watch out for those who cause divisions and create obstacles contrary to the doctrine that you've been taught. What I'm trying to bring in here is perhaps it's also a warning to the people reading it, to the people saying, stay away from or avoid or, you know, this type of person. I wonder if wrapped up in that is, I just got done greeting you about how we're all in one family. Also, don't be that person, you know?
1: Yeah.
0: That's why he ends it with, your obedience is known to all so that I rejoice over you, but... So if you tell someone, oh, you are so obedient, I always rejoice over you, but you're like, okay, what's coming next? He goes, but I want you to be wise as to what is good and innocent as to what is evil. That really, in my mind, shifts the direction of, especially the innocent as to what is evil, toward them to say, don't be this guy, be innocent in regards to these things.
1: Mm-hmm. Yeah, I've got a friend of that has done a lot of work in abuse of the greater church out there, right? Mm-hmm. The Christian church and is knowledgeable about bad things that people have done within that and often in leadership positions. And so, you know, this smooth talk and flattery for their own desires and they deceive the naive. Well, they can be deceived into great abuse too. So yeah, I think there's a whole lot that we could gather of this. Yeah, watch out for them and don't be one. And we need to be cognizant of the influence. You know, a lot of those people he named are in leadership positions as maybe even pastors of these home churches or, you know, leading in some way. Hey, let's not be too boastful lest we fall into any of the sins and struggles that we see in the greater Christian church too.
0: I should have probably read this with the previous passages, but he then says, "The God of peace will soon crush Satan under your feet. The grace of our Lord Jesus Christ be with you." Pastor, I thought Satan was crushed under the feet of Christ at the cross. What does he mean here that the God of peace will soon crush Satan under your feet, speaking to Christians?
1: Yeah, I mean, the devil has been crushed, but with the devil, it is not the last day yet. Therefore, he still desires to deceive in the sense that he hasn't been defeated. So we're so fearful that we don't act, or that we're so puffed up that we don't think that we could ever fall for a temptation and we fall. But this encouragement is that we are the body of Christ, right? And so if we say, well, he will be crushed under Christ's feet, well, there's a lot of members of that feet. And yes, ultimately it was done at the cross, but on the last day when the fullness of the body, not just the head, but the fullness of the body is raised, under the feet of that body that is raised is Satan, and he'll be cast out forever and ever. So we have a lot of encouragement by that word, because we are constantly, we the church, and all of our churches, as he says in 16, the churches, we are constantly under attack from demonic forces, dark forces, evil within us, around us. And we could easily get down to feel defeated. And yet here our Lord, through his servant Paul, through another writer, is giving us great encouragement that no, the church is not defeated. The devil has been defeated.
0: And what I like is it's such a cathartic, just earthly way of describing what it looks like for the victory of Christ to be applied to the people. Because it doesn't say, if you stick with this, you too will crush Satan under your feet. But it says, hey, I just love the dynamics. The God of peace will soon crush Satan under your feet. So not only is it God's activity, but the destruction of Satan is good and holy, lest we feel bad for him. And then the grace of our Lord Jesus Christ be with you. Now, the next few verses, and unfortunately, we have to kind of wrap up because we're getting close to our time, but I don't know. I really like these verses. They're so human. Verse 21, 22, and 23, he says, "Well, Timothy, my fellow worker, greets you. And so does Lucius and Jason and Sosipater, my kinsman." And this is my favorite part in probably the whole Bible. "And I, Tertius, who wrote this letter, greet you in the Lord." He's like waving at the camera, you know, his Paul's secretary, his amanuensis. I think of watching a YouTube video, and, you know, a lot of these creators, they hire editors to do all the editing. They just, you know, kind of like what I do. I just talk into the microphone and they do all the magic at the studio. Well, sometimes the editor will pop up in the bottom corner and show you who he is or give you his socials. That's what I pictured Tertius like. "Hey, I'm here too." And then Gaius, who is host to me and the whole church, greets you. And I imagine Paul going, "Hey, Erastus, you want to say hi?" And okay, Erastus, the city treasurer. "Oh, and our brother Cordus wants to greet you." I don't know. I don't want to make too big of it, but I just love this part where I get the sense, and I know I'm putting this on the text, but I just get the sense that, you know, this is an exciting time in the church, and there's a lot of danger and persecution, and we often focus on that. But look at these people. Look at all the places they're from. And they're all coming together, being used by the Lord to bring this word to the churches in Rome.
1: Yeah. And when something's going on in our church, often there'll be maybe a letter of encouragement, or we'll go to a teacher, to a group, or

0: Christ, according to the revelation of the mystery that was kept secret for long ages, but has now been disclosed, and through the prophetic writings has been made known to all nations, according to the command of the eternal God, to bring about the obedience of faith. To the only wise God be glory forevermore through Jesus Christ. Amen. One long sentence. I love it. A little doxology there, kind of, to God. It's certainly praising his name. Brother, I'm going to praise your name because I'm very grateful that you both opened and helped us close Romans, but we are at the end of our time. So, Pastor Shank, thank you so much for being here. Folks, this has been the Reverend John Shank, pastor of Trinity Lutheran Church in Edwardsville, Illinois.
1: Thank you.
0: All right, folks, tomorrow we have the Reverend Thomas Eckstein coming on board, and he's going to open up our new series, this time on the book of the Acts of the Holy Spirit. So we're going to talk about Acts. First chapter is going to be tomorrow on Wednesday. So join us for that. You don't want to miss it. But until then, till tomorrow, may God's peace and blessings be with you all as we pray. Father, keep us in thy strong word.

0: Explore what it means to educate children with wisdom, virtue, and a firm foundation in Christ at the Consortium for Classical Lutheran Education Summer Conference, Foundations of Faith and Freedom, taking place July 14th through 17th at Concordia University, Chicago. 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
2: 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My name is Jordan Harms. Thank you for tuning in. Starting us off is the St. Olaf Choir, All Hail the Power of Jesus' Name. 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
4: First John 3, 1 through 3. See what kind of love the Father has given to us, that we should be called children of God. And so we are. The reason why the world does not know us is that they did not know Him. Beloved, we are God's children now, and what we will be has not yet appeared. But we know that when He appears, we shall be like Him, because we shall see Him as He is. And everyone who thus hopes in Him purifies himself as He is pure.

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O Christ, our hope, our heart's desire, from Concordia Publishing House and Lutheran Service Book 553. We are listening to sacred music filled with the good news of Christ for you on KFUO. My name is Jordan Harms. Thank you for joining me. That good news of Christ for you has been going out over the air since 1924 here on KFUO. 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

0: Oh, praise the Lord of heaven. Psalm 148, John Rutter and the Cambridge Singers. 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

0: Concordia Seminary Chorus, A Mighty Fortress Is Our God. 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Thank you for joining me. 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
0: Thank you for joining me again today. Enjoy the rest of your Tuesday, listening to sacred music into the afternoon, and then some programming later on. And then after that, I'll be back to bug you in between songs again in the evening. 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Remember, Jesus loves you. He died for you for the forgiveness of your sins.

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12: I believe in God, the Father Almighty, maker of heaven and earth, and in Jesus Christ, his only Son, our Lord,
13: who was conceived by the Holy Spirit, born of the Virgin Mary,
10: suffered under Pontius Pilate, was crucified, died, and was buried.
14: He descended into hell. 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
9: From thence he will come to judge the living and the dead.
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9: 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Amen.
5: Our Father, who art in heaven,
1: hallowed be thy name. 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
9: 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Amen.
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1: Hello there. I'm from Scottville, Michigan. We appreciate having KFUO streaming into our home. The programs on KFUO have really built up our faith in our Lord and Savior, Jesus Christ. Thank you to all the staff for continuing to bring the good news to all the world. We will continue to keep you in our prayers.
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3: Happy Tuesday, brothers and sisters. It is the 16th of June in the year of our Lord 2026, and we have some more sacred music for you here on listener-supported KFUO Radio, the broadcast ministry of the Lutheran Church Missouri Synod. I'm your host, Reverend Doug Gribenaugh. It's great to have you with me today. As always, we'll start with a word of prayer, turning in the Treasury of Daily Prayer to page 437, the collect suggested for this day, the 16th of June. And let us pray. O God, you make the minds of your faithful to be of one will. Grant that we may love what you have commanded and desire what you promise, that among the many changes of this world, our hearts may be fixed where true joys are found. Through Jesus Christ, your Son, our Lord, who lives and reigns with you and the Holy Spirit, one God, now and forever. Amen. We begin our music journey turning to the National Lutheran Choir singing for us, There Is Sweet Music.

0: found in your Lutheran service book as hymn 462. 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And thanks for listening to KFUO Radio. Stick around because we've got lots more sacred music coming up just after these brief announcements.
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3: What makes something right or wrong? Are things that are sometimes wrong always wrong? Most writers and commentators, even most preachers today, have problems with the question of right and wrong. That seems amazing since only a generation or two ago, few people had any problems at all with the issue of right and wrong. About the only act that seems to be universally accepted as wrong today is to claim that there is an absolute standard of morality. How did things change so fast? Well, that's not hard to answer. When people accepted that they were made by a creator, they accepted one important consequence of that fact. The creator owns us, lock, stock, and barrel, and therefore has every right to hold us accountable for our actions. Many people understood that God was determined to steer us from the wrong and urge us towards the right, because the wrong hurts us, while the right provides us with a sense of fulfillment. So, life cannot be full when the creator is not included. When evolution is convinced much of the population that this personal creator was a myth, people began to reason that without a creator, right and wrong were up for grabs, morality was not absolute, and that is just what the first architects of evolution said would happen if evolution was adopted.
4: 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And be sure to join us next time for another Creation Moment, proclaiming evidence of God's truth.
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0: We continue our music journey, turning to God's Word in Psalm 12. Help me, O Lord, sung today by the choir of King's College, Cambridge.

The National Christian Choir with their reprise of Holy is the Lord. A congregational setting of this hymn is found in our Lutheran service book, hymn 507. Holy, holy, holy, Lord God Almighty. I also want to take a moment to remind young Lutheran adults that there's a website, if you're living here in the St. Louis area, a website and a Facebook page where you can connect with other young Lutheran adults for game nights and outdoor activities or a time for deep theological discussion. 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That website again, LutheranYoungAdults.com, with links also to their Facebook and Instagram pages. Continuing our music journey now, we turn to the National Lutheran Choir as they sing for us, Deep River.

the Fionian Chamber Choir with Johann Sebastian Bach's Wenn wir in höchsten Nöten sein, when we are in the greatest distress, is BWV 641. You can find an English setting of this in our Lutheran service book, turning to hymn 615, when in the hour of deepest need. Next, we turn to the Cantorei of Concordia Theological Seminary with Felix Mendelssohn's Exalted, O Lord, over all our praise.

0: O sing of Christ, whose birth made known the kindness of the Lord, eternal word made flesh and bone so we could be restored. 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
0: We now turn to the National Lutheran Choir, singing for us, God be in my head and in my understanding.

0: The choir of King's College, Cambridge, singing for us, Crown Him with Many Crowns. The hymn looks to God's Word in Philippians chapter 2, Hebrews chapter 2, and the Revelation of St. John chapters 5 and 19. 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
0: Taking us up to the top of the hour will be the Augustana Choir singing, We worship Thee, Almighty Lord. Drawing upon God's Word in Psalm 117, the book of the prophet Isaiah, chapter 2, and the Gospel of St. Matthew, chapter 24.

0: proclaiming the good news of Christ for you for 100 years. 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
1: It is just about 2 p.m. Central Time here at the studios of listener-supported KFUO Radio, and it's that point in our music journey together when we take a pause and lift our voices together to confess aloud for the world to hear the words of our faith in the Apostles' Creed. So brothers and sisters, join with me as we say, I believe in God, the Father Almighty, maker of heaven and earth, and in Jesus Christ, his only Son, our Lord, who was conceived by the Holy Spirit, born of the Virgin Mary, suffered under Pontius Pilate, was crucified, died, and was buried. He descended into hell. The third day he rose again from the dead. He ascended into heaven and sits at the right hand of God the Father Almighty. From thence he will come to judge the living and the dead. I believe in the Holy Spirit, the Holy Christian Church, the communion of saints, the forgiveness of sins, the resurrection of the body, and the life everlasting. Amen. We'll begin our second hour together, turning in the Lutheran service book to hymn 607. Our friends at Concordia Publishing House with From Depths of Woe, I Cry to Thee.

0: The Concordia Seminary Chorus singing, "All Glory Be to God on High." They were singing from the translation and setting found in Lutheran worship. In that hymnal, it is hymn 215. The hymn is also in your Lutheran service book in the LSB. It is hymn 947.
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2: God's Word is a lamp unto my feet and a light unto my path. 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Hearing God's Word daily is vital to the baptized life. Over 10 years ago, we began bringing you morning prayer each weekday. Shortly thereafter, we added evening prayer. You've expressed your appreciation and asked for more. You can now hear morning prayer 7 days a week at 7 a.m. and evening prayer Monday through Saturday at 5 p.m. with new sermons from faithful pastors of the LCMS. 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
0: We turn now to the musicians of New Covenant to take us on a music journey through the hymn tune Picardy. It's actually a French hymn tune that dates back to around the 17th century. And it's used in our Lutheran service book with hymn 621. Let all mortal flesh keep silence.

That was the Concordia Seminary Chorus with the Fos Hilarion, the hymn of light, joyous light of glory. It's used in one of our daily prayer offices, found in our Lutheran service book. It's really one of my favorites as well, Evening Prayer. And this particular piece, used on page 244. Next, we turn to the Master Arts Chorale, singing for us the Prayer of Saint Francis.

God's Word in Psalm 147, sung for us today by the choir of King's College, Cambridge. And you're listening to KFUO Radio. 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

0: Joachim Neander's All My Hope on God is Founded. 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

0: drawing upon the Nunc Dimittis. This was Martin Luther's In Peace and Joy, I Now Depart. Hymn 938 in the Lutheran Service Book, performed today by the musicians and singers of Concordia Publishing House.
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0: The time has come, brothers and sisters, for us to part ways this Tuesday afternoon. Thanks for tuning in to KFUO Radio and joining me, Reverend Doug Gribenaw, on our journey through God's Word set to song. Before we get to our hymn for parting, well, let us end our time praying together the Lord's Prayer. And let us pray. Our Father, who art in heaven, hallowed be thy name. Thy kingdom come, thy will be done, on earth as it is in heaven. Give us this day our daily bread. And forgive us our trespasses, as we forgive those who trespass against us. And lead us not into temptation, but deliver us from evil. For thine is the kingdom, and the power, and the glory, forever and ever. Amen. Our hymn for parting is from Johannes Brahms, and sung by the Cantorai of Concordia Theological Seminary. Let nothing ever grieve thee. And brothers and sisters, until we speak again tomorrow, the Lord bless you and keep you. The Lord make his face shine upon you and be gracious unto you. The Lord lift up his countenance upon you and give you peace. Have a great rest of your Tuesday. I'll see you all tomorrow. Bye-bye.

0: proclaiming the good news of Christ for you for 100 years. KFUO, Clayton, St. Louis.
1: Hebrews 1:1-3. Long ago, at many times and in many ways, God spoke to our fathers by the prophets. But in these last days, He has spoken to us by His Son, whom He appointed the heir of all things, through whom also He created the world. He is the radiance of the glory of God and the exact imprint of His nature, and He upholds the universe by the word of His power. After making purification for sins, He sat down at the right hand of the Majesty on high.

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0: In the gospel reading for this coming Sunday, according to the one-year lectionary, Jesus is telling some famous parables, or maybe it's just one parable that's retold three times. Parable of the lost sheep, the lost coin, and the lost sons. Greetings and welcome to Issues Etc., coming to you live from the studios of Lutheran Public Radio in Collinsville, Illinois. I'm Todd Wilkin. Thanks for tuning us in. We're going to be looking forward to Sunday morning, according to the one-year lectionary, with Dr. John Bombaro. Dr. Michael New will join us for a pro-life update. After that, Wesley Smith gives us a bioethics update. Then we'll be talking with Glenn Stanton to focus on the family about Andrew Sullivan, a gay activist, attempting to separate lesbian and gay from transgender and queer. Dr. John Bombaro is senior pastor of St. James Lutheran Church in Lafayette, Indiana. He's a Navy chaplain serving the U.S. Marine Corps. Dr. Bombaro, welcome back.
1: It's a joy to be with you, Todd.
0: This third Sunday after Trinity takes us into the season of what is usually called, and I think called in the Western tradition, ordinary time. Tell us about this.
1: Yeah, that's exactly right. This Sunday marks a deep transition into that season of ordinary time. Having completed the great historical feasts of the church, we've run through them, the Incarnation, Passion, Resurrection, Ascension, Pentecost, and Holy Trinity, the liturgy shifts focus

0: outward to the practical daily growth of the church and the spiritual warfare of the individual believer. Acquiescing in the grace and the love of God is the order of the day. And that word acquiescing is an important one. And not just the order of the day, the order of every day. In our lectionary, the third Sunday after Trinity is fundamentally characterized by themes of humility, vigilance, and divine mercy toward the lost. The historic gospel reading features two of the three of Christ's most beloved stories regarding God's grace and the true nature of repentance engendered by divine love. And those two stories are the lost sheep and the lost coin from Luke 15. Liturgically, pairing the roaring lion of the epistle lesson from 1 Peter chapter 5 with the lost sheep of the gospel, it creates a deliberate, powerful juxtaposition, sheep and lions. The liturgy acknowledges the extreme vulnerability and weaknesses of humans, we Christians, the lost sheep, in danger of the lion, and it contrasts it with the relentless, searching, protecting love of the Good Shepherd. Our liturgical color remains green, symbolizing spiritual growth, life, and the ongoing mission of the church during this long season. In our Lutheran tradition, which largely has preserved the historic Latin or Sorum lectionary system, the third Sunday after Trinity is famous for inspiring two of Bach's most profound church cantatas, BWV 21, I Had Much Affliction, and that reflects the dangers and adversities in the collect, and the roaring line of the epistle transitioning to the comfort of Christ. That's one. The other one is BWV 135, Ah, Lord, Me, a Poor Sinner, which is a deeply penitential piece echoing the humility and the need for mercy such that we found in our gospel lesson in Luke 15.
1: What is our intro for the third Sunday?
0: It comes from Psalm 25, verses 1 and 2, 5, 15, 20, the antiphon being from the same psalm, verses 16 and 18. It reads this way. Turn to me and be gracious to me, for I am lonely and afflicted. Consider my affliction and my trouble, and forgive all my sins. To you, O Lord, I lift up my soul. O my God, in you I trust. Let me not be put to shame. You are the God of my salvation. For you I wait all the day long. My eyes are ever toward the Lord, for he will pluck my feet out of the net. O, guard my soul and deliver me. Let me not be put to shame, for I take refuge in you. Glory be to the Father, and to the Son, and to the Holy Spirit, as it was in the beginning, is now, and will be forever. Amen. Turn to me and be gracious to me, for I am lowly and afflicted. Consider my affliction and my troubles, and forgive all my sins. The introit uses these verses from Psalm 25 in keeping with the traditional Sorum text, though our modern settings will include verses 5, 15, and 20, as we just heard. The intro acts as an overture for the day, signaling both the harrowing warning of the epistle, that 1 Peter 5, 5 to 11 in the roaring lion, but also the comforting grace of the gospel in the story of the lost sheep in Luke 15. The gospel features a sheep that is utterly lost. It's helpless. It's unable to save itself. And the intro gives a voice to that exact state of isolation and danger and puts it in our mouths. By beginning Mass with these words, the liturgy establishes that the Christian life involves real moments of affliction and spiritual loneliness. It sets up the need for a savior, the seeker of the lost, and it does so before the gospel is even read. The epistle warns believers to be vigilant because the devil walks about like a roaring lion, seeking whom he may devour. And the intro, it mirrors this anxiety, acknowledging the presence of active, trapping enemies, the image of having one's feet plucked out of the net. That pairs brilliantly, I think, with the epistle's call to stand firm against spiritual snares. It acknowledges that the danger is real, but it shifts our focus away from fear toward active trust in God's protection.
1: Our collect for the day, how does that read?
0: O God, the protector of all who trust in you, without whom nothing is strong and nothing is holy, multiply your mercy on us, that, with you as our ruler and guide, we may so pass through things temporal that we may not lose things internal. through Jesus Christ our Lord, who lives and reigns with you in the Holy Spirit, one God, now and forever. And so with our collect, we hear about God's great care for those who trust in him. And it's extolled in this prayer as he is acknowledged as the protector. It further identifies the Lord our God as the source of strength and holiness. From his unsurpassable fullness comes the plea to greatly multiply divine mercies upon us, just like the father of the prodigal. And to what end? Well, in the collect we read, so that we may pass through this life grounded and established in things eternal, gifted to us on account of our Lord Jesus Christ.
1: Tell us about our gradual and verse.
0: The gradual is from Psalm 55, verse 22, 16, and 18. The verse will be from Psalm 18, verses 1 and 2. The gradual reads this way: Cast your burdens on the Lord, and he will sustain you. I call to God, and the Lord will save me. He redeems my soul in safety. And the verse reads like this: Alleluia. I love you, O Lord, my strength. The Lord is my rock and my fortress and my deliverer. Alleluia. The gradual is a simple plea of great confidence. Cast your burden on the Lord. The outcome is certain for those who do so. It says that he will sustain you. So unburden yourself in this prayer, call upon God, and the Lord will save you from every burden, hence the overflow in the last line. He redeems my soul in safety. To be safe is to be in Christ Jesus and tethered closely to his beloved bride, the Holy Church. So this is a gradual of great confidence. The verse, likewise, bracketed by alleluias, is a heartfelt statement of adoration. I love you, O Lord. Infrequently do we have the opportunity to simply tell the Lord that we love him. And this verse gives us that opportunity. It's love initiated by God, and it provides strength to one's soul, a soul that overflows with worshipful acknowledgments. The Lord is my rock. The Lord is my deliverer. The Lord is my fortress. And so the Father is with the Son and the Holy Spirit.
1: Dr. John Bambara is our guest. We're looking forward to Sunday morning according to the one-year lectionary. We'll come to the Old Testament reading in Micah 7, God's steadfast love and compassion, next.

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0: Dr. Jeffrey Boyle, Assistant Professor of Pastoral Ministry and Missions at Concordia Theological Seminary, Fort Wayne, Indiana.
5: We're training them not just in terms of the doctrine that we'll get in our confessions or our dogmatics, but also to use the language of Scripture, to have the mind of Christ, and the ability to then speak and console and comfort and preach and visit with these people.
0: For information on studying for the vocation of pastor at Concordia Theological Seminary, visit ctsfw.edu or call 1-800-481-2155. Forming servants in Jesus Christ who teach the faithful, reach the lost, and care for all, Concordia Theological Seminary, Fort Wayne, Indiana. The Christian lives upward toward God in faith and gratitude, outward toward our neighbors in love and service, and forward in joyful anticipation of Christ's promised resurrection. From the Issues Etc. Book of the Month for June, Lift Your Eyes, How to Live Outside Yourself. 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We're looking forward to Sunday morning, according to the one-year lectionary, the third Sunday after Trinity, with Dr. John Bombaro. Our Old Testament reading is Micah 7, beginning at verse 18. Who is a God like you, pardoning iniquity and passing over transgression for the remnant of his inheritance? He does not retain his anger forever, because he delights in steadfast love. He will again have compassion on us. He will tread our iniquities underfoot. You will cast our sins into the depths of the sea. You will show faithfulness to Jacob and steadfast love to Abraham, as you have sworn to our fathers from days of old.
6: Yeah, this text here of Micah 7 presents itself as one of the most sublime expressions of God's grace in the entire Old Testament. In fact, the very name Micah means, who is like Yahweh, making the opening words of this pericope a kind of a beautiful play on the prophet's own name and extending our appreciation for the creative and redemptive work of the Holy Trinity. To appreciate the depth of these verses, they should be viewed against the bleak backdrop of the 8th century BC Israel and Judah. Micah witnessed the catastrophic fall of the northern kingdom, that's Samaria, to the brutal Assyrian Empire, literally wiping those 10 tribes off the face of the earth, and warned the southern kingdom, Jerusalem, with its remaining two tribes of Benjamin and Judah, that they faced a similar fate due to systemic injustice, idolatry, corrupt leadership. And if nothing else, the catastrophic loss of the northern 10 tribes tells us that the promises of the world's redemption through Israel will not occur through a geopolitical state, but that somehow someone will have to represent Israel afresh, clearly throwing our eyes toward a future fulfillment of God's Messiah and bringing all of humanity to trust in Yahweh's provision, Yahweh's representation, Yahweh's Israel in one divine yet human person. Well, notwithstanding this disaster in the north, Micah's prophecy does not end in the ruins of exile. Chapter 7 shifts from a communal lament that gives way to an unwavering hymn of hope in God to bring fulfillment to his promises, a hope for humanity. And it starts with God pardoning iniquity for the remnant. In verses 18 and 19, Micah marvels at a God who does not retain his righteous anger forever. For a nation facing total geopolitical destruction, the pledge that God will, quote, pass over transgression, end quote, was a promise of survival, that the holy remnant would be preserved and returned from exile. And this could only happen if God would actually do something about sin that reconciled his justice and perfect love and grace. And the solution comes out in the metaphor of the deep sea. The historical reality of corporate guilt was heavy. Iniquity refers to guilt. By declaring that God will cast all of our sins into the depths of the sea, Micah uses a powerful ancient Near Eastern image. The sea represents, of course, chaos and death and ultimate finality. What goes into the deep ocean is gone forever, never to be dredged up to condemn the people again. And this is why it's important for pastors today to both remit sin and to assuage guilt during private confession. And then lastly, there's this oath to Abraham in verse 20. This oath anchors this future restoration, not in Israel's faithfulness, but in God's immutable character. He swears to show truth to Jacob and unswerving mercy, chesed, to Abraham. Covenants established centuries prior that God himself refuses to break. And all of this, of course, is fulfilled in Christ Jesus, who provides the conclusive passing over of sin. So yes, while historical southern two tribes of Israel experience a physical return from Babylon, the true cosmic fulfillment of Micah's song belongs entirely to our Lord Jesus, who represents Israel in his person and reconstitutes Israel to include the Gentiles into which those northern 10 tribes were absorbed. When Micah asks, "Who is a God like you pardoning iniquity?" the ultimate answer is found hanging on the cross. There, by way of the incarnation, we find incomparable mercy. On Calvary, our Lord Jesus bears the full weight of the anger and justice that human sin deserved, exhausting it completely and thereby making a propitiation for sin, but also providing perfect obedience in a perfectly sacrificed life. And because of Christ, God's delight in steadfast mercy is permanently realized. Jesus the Son is the perfect sacrifice. And consequently, our iniquities are subdued. Micah writes that God will, quote, tread our iniquities underfoot, end quote. Sin is personified here as a tyrant or a venomous serpent, consistent with many other places in Scripture. Christ literally fulfills this by trampling down sin and death and the devil through his crucifixion and resurrection, fulfilling the gospel of Genesis 3:15. And he does not just tolerate our weaknesses, he conquers the forces that enslave us, and so through holy baptism, he liberates us. In Christ, then, we have the definitive yes to the promises made to Abraham. All of God's ancient oaths to Abraham to bless all nations of the earth, think the Gentiles, they find their yes and amen in Christ Jesus. Jesus is the seed of the woman, Holy Mary, the Eve of the new creation, but also the seed of Abraham, who brings the reality of eternal forgiveness to both Jew and Gentile. And now for the Holy Church, particularly as she gathers on the third Sunday after Trinity, Micah's prophecy is not just past history or an abstract theology. It is a living, present reality delivered through the sacraments. The language Micah uses points directly to the tangible means of Christ's self-giving. Think of the visual of casting sins into the depth of the sea. It finds its literal sacramental fulfillment in the baptismal font. In the early church, theologians frequently connected Micah 7:19 to holy baptism because the connection was so obvious. Just as Pharaoh's armies, the oppressors of Israel, were drowned in and swallowed up by the waters of the Red Sea, so too our old Adam and the entire army of our sins is drowned and destroyed in the saving waters of holy baptism, such that are brimming with the blood of Christ. And so the bloody water closes over sin, and the baptized emerges completely white as snow. Final thought here, Micah speaks of God who actively removes guilt. In the church, Christ has delegated this authority to his pastors, his priesthood, in John chapter 20 and verse 23, this apostolic priesthood. When the rightly ordained pastor announces absolution, Christ is actively treading our iniquities underfoot and declaring that he remembers them no more. And then there is this feast of steadfast mercy. The third Sunday after Trinity features gospel readings focused on God seeking out the lost sheep and the lost coin in Luke 15. The Holy Supper is the concrete place where the searching and finding God welcomes the sinner who has acquiesced in his love to receive his festive table. In the eating and drinking of Christ's body and blood, the steadfast love, the mercy sworn to Abraham, is graphically poured into our own mouths.
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6: Bless the Lord, O my soul, and all that is within me. Bless his holy name. Bless the Lord, O my soul, and forget not all his benefits, who forgives all your iniquities, who heals all your diseases, who redeems your life from the pit, who crowns you with steadfast love and mercy, who satisfies you with good, so that your youth is renewed like the eagles. The Lord works righteousness and justice for all who are oppressed. He made known his ways to Moses, his acts to the people of Israel. The Lord is merciful and gracious, slow to anger, and abounding in steadfast love. He will not always chide, nor will he keep his anger forever. He does not deal with us according to our sins, nor repay us according to our iniquities. For as high as the heavens are above the earth, so great is his steadfast love toward those who fear him. As far as the east is from the west, so far does he remove our transgressions from us. As a father shows compassion to his children, so the Lord shows compassion to those who fear him. Great psalm, attributed to King David, Psalm 103. It's a hymn of individual and corporate thanksgiving to the Lord our God. Being thankful is the basic characteristic of those who live in the light of the living God. To understand the psalm in context, we'll have to look at the landscape of ancient Israel under the Mosaic Law. In ancient Near East, disease, misfortune, military defeat, they were understood as direct consequences of breaking God's covenant. So when David writes about God healing disease and redeeming life from the pit in verses 3 and 4, he speaks to a nation that intimately knew the physical and spiritual toll of sin. Sin has inbuilt natural consequences, but also there are spiritual ramifications and reverberations. Verses 7 and 8 reference Israel's history. He made known his ways to Moses. That's a quote from Exodus 34, verse 6, where God revealed his character to Moses after the golden calf affair. Under the old covenant, Israel knew God was merciful, but that mercy was constantly balanced against the strict demands of the law, which required ongoing animal sacrifices to cover sin. And all of it was purposed to drive Israel and every Israelite to remember and to embrace the mercy of God and his promises, particularly to Abraham. And so this concept of mercy is particularly important as the Hebrew word translated for love and mercy, hesed, is used throughout this psalm. It means covenant faithfulness or loyal love. In its Jewish context, this means God would remain faithful to Israel because of his promises to Abraham and David, even though the people failed repeatedly. So how does God do it? Well, the answer is he does it through the new covenant. The new covenant doesn't replace Psalm 103, actually unlocks it. What David tasted in part, the people of the new covenant, that's us, experience in full through Christ Jesus. Consider verses 1-3. In the old covenant, forgiveness was cyclical. Year after year, on the Day of Atonement, sacrifices were made. But the consciousness of sin remained because bulls and goats could never fully take it away. That's exactly how the author of Hebrews puts it. Hence the need for a new covenant with better, indeed perfect divine blood of the pure sacrifice, Jesus, the Son of God. Our Lord's sacrifice on the cross was a one-time definitive payment for sin. That's straight from Hebrews 10, verse 12. And this gives us the perfect offering. The sinless God-man in whose blood there is eternal life. So total forgiveness and perfect righteousness is no longer a future hope, but now a present reality. Furthermore, Jesus' earthly ministry heavily linked forgiveness of sins with healing of disease, pointing to the ultimate restoration of the body and the soul in the kingdom of God. Verses 4 and 5, Christ brings fulfillment through redemption and renewal. Quote, who redeems your life from the pit and crowns you with love and compassion, who satisfies your desires with good things so that your youth is renewed like the eagles, end quote. Well, that pit, Sheol, was the bleak destination of the dead where existence was shadowy and separated from the vibrant praise and life of God. Our Lord Jesus literally conquered the pit through his bodily resurrection. And because he rose triumphant and transformed, the baptized are promised a resurrection body and eternal life, or which is to say the same thing, we are promised union with Christ, our life forever and ever. And the renewal of youth is fulfilled spiritually right now, as Paul writes in 2 Corinthians 4:16. He says, though our outwardly person is wasting away, yet our inwardly person is renewed day by day. Verses 10 to 16 posit grace in the place of judgment. The Lord is compassionate and gracious, slow to anger and abounding in steadfast love. He does not treat us as our sins deserve or repay us according to our iniquities. Well, why doesn't God treat us as our sins deserve? Because he treated Jesus as our sins deserved when Christ became sin on our behalf. On the holy cross, Christ absorbed the full judgment and anger against sin as he personified it, according to Romans 3, verses 25 and 26. In the new covenant, justice has been satisfied, allowing God to pour out unmixed grace upon those who are in Christ Jesus. It follows then that verses 11 and 12 announce the removal of sin. For as high as the heavens are above the earth, so great is his love for those who fear him. As far as the east is from the west, so far has he removed our transgressions for us. Some of the most precious verbiage in all of Holy Scripture. East and west are infinite distances. They never meet. For David, this was a poetic expression of God's immense capacity to overlook offenses. This poetry became a legal reality at Calvary. Through the work of our Lord, sin is not just covered or hidden from view. It is completely blotted out. Hebrews 8:12 records the new covenant promise. For I will forgive their wickedness and I will remember their sins no more. And then verse 13, to conclude, gives us the wonderful disclosure of the fatherhood of God. As a father has compassion on his children, so the Lord has compassion on those who fear him. In the old covenant, God was occasionally compared to a father, but he was primarily approached as king and judge, the Holy One of Israel. The average Israelite did not have an intimate access to him. They had to go through the priests. But the Messiah revolutionized how we relate to God by teaching us to pray, Our Father. And because of Christ's person and work, the veil is torn and we are adopted through the adoption naming ceremony of holy baptism into God's family. We don't have to deal with a distant deity. We have a Father, and we can cry out, Abba, Father, as our Lord has taught us.
0: Dr. John Bambara is our guest. He's walking us through the propers for the third Sunday after Trinity, according to the one-year lectionary. We'll come to our epistle reading, 1 Peter 5, next.

0: Voting takes place Saturday, June 13th through Tuesday, June 16th for president of the Lutheran Church Missouri Synod. 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If you're not a voter, encourage your pastor and your congregation's lay voter to vote for President Harrison. Official ballots have been mailed to all registered voters. Remember to vote June 13th through the 16th.
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0: Dr. John Bombaro is our guest. We are looking forward to Sunday morning, according to the one-year lectionary, the third Sunday after Trinity. We come to our epistle reading, 1 Peter 5, beginning at verse 6. Humble yourselves, therefore, under the mighty hand of God, so that at the proper time he may exalt you, casting all your anxieties on him, because he cares for you. Be sober-minded, be watchful. Your adversary, the devil, prowls around like a roaring lion, seeking someone to devour. Resist him firm in your faith, knowing that the same kinds of suffering are being experienced by your brotherhood throughout the world. And after you have suffered a little while, the God of all grace, who has called you to his eternal glory in Christ, will himself restore, confirm, strengthen, and establish you. To him be the dominion forever and ever. Amen.
6: Wonderful reading, Todd. The atmosphere of late first century, likely around the years 62 to 64 AD, during the reign of the Roman Emperor Nero, is when we find St. Peter writing this epistle from Babylon, which is a code name for Rome. He writes to the elect exiles scattered across Asia Minor. This is modern-day Turkey. The persecution faced by these early Christians wasn't necessarily a top-down, empire-wide, illegal decree, yet it was more localized. It was a vicious social alienation. Because Christians refused to worship pagan gods or participate in emperor worship, they were viewed as unpatriotic. They were considered subverters, haters of humanity. And so they face slander, economic boycotts, public humiliation, even alienation from family. So when Peter writes that the devil prowls around like a roaring lion in verse 8, it's a visceral, terrifying metaphor. To a first century audience, this evoked a literal threat of the Roman arena, where Christians were being thrown to the wild beasts. Peter uses this image to remind them that behind their human oppressors, the Roman magistrates, mocking neighbors, was a real spiritual adversary seeking to devour their faith through fear. Living as a despised minority created immense anxiety. That's clear in verse 7. Christians were tempted to compromise or to strike back in anger or to despair. Remarkably, Peter calls for humility under, quote, God's mighty hand, end quote. It's an Old Testament image of God's supreme authority, assuring them that their suffering is not random chaos, but a shared experience with the global family of believers, verse 9. A Christological reading of this text asks, how does this passage point to, mirror, or depend on the person and work of Christ? What is the cruciform pattern? Well, verse 7 opens our understanding by way of a pattern of humiliation and exaltation. Humble yourselves, therefore, under God's mighty hand, that he may lift you up in due time. This is the exact trajectory of our incarnate Lord. In Philippians 2, verses 5 to 11, Christ humbles himself to the point of death on a cross, and therefore God exalts him to the highest place. Peter is calling Christians to live a cruciform life, following the same parabola. Suffering is not the end. It is the prerequisite for resurrection glory that Christ has pioneered. And verse 7 invites us to cast all our anxieties on him because he cares for us. That's the disposition of the good shepherd. He knows his sheep. He bears our anxieties because he bore our sins on his body on the tree. And he was tempted in every way like we were, albeit without sin. He is a good shepherd. And so we can have the source of restoration. We can have the source of consolation in Christ Jesus. In verse 10, Peter promises that after they have suffered a little while, that God will restore them to make them strong, firm, and steadfast. In the Greek, the word for restore means to mend what is broken. And this is Christ's specific work. He is the ultimate restorer who heals the brokenness of humanity through his own resurrection power, not just on the last day, but even now. This pericope opens up vistas to a liturgy of vigilance, according to the early church fathers who read 1 Peter as a baptismal homily or liturgy. They would say that verse 8 commands be alert and of sober mind, that this referenced the formal exorcism and renunciation of the devil that remains part of our baptismal rite. So candidates for baptism were disrobed, anointed like a warrior preparing for combat, and commanded to watch for the enemy. Peter is reminding the baptized that their initiation into the church was an enlistment into a spiritual warfare. Sobriety and vigilance are the permanent posture of the baptized soul. And then lastly, in verse 9, it tells them and it tells us to resist him, standing firm in the faith. In the great Catholic tradition in which we stand, the faith refers to that deposit of faith, the creed delivered to them at baptism. The earliest creed was the confession that Jesus Christ is Lord, and then it developed into the old Roman baptismal creed that we know as the Apostles' Creed. Believers resist the devil not by their own psychological strength or willpower, but by clinging to the objective sacramental truth of the church's faith in Christ Jesus and the enabling powers of the Holy Spirit. When verse 10 speaks of God calling us to his eternal glory in Christ Jesus, we Christians have always understood that the Eucharist is a foretaste of that eternal glory. So devotion to the Christ of the Word, the Christ of the sacraments, enables us to be strong and firm and steadfast against the prowling lion.
0: 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I'm Todd Wilkin. We're looking forward to the third Sunday after Trinity, according to the one-year lectionary with Dr. John Bombaro. Dr. Bombaro is an alumnus of Concordia Theological Seminary, Fort Wayne, Indiana, where they form servants in Jesus Christ who teach the faithful, reach the lost, and care for all. 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We'll go to the gospel reading in Luke 15 and the parable of three lost things next.

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0: 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Our Savior Lutheran, Winchester, Virginia. Redeemer Lutheran, Scottsdale, Arizona. St. Paul Lutheran, Clarinda, Iowa. Trinity Lutheran, Wichita, Kansas. Grace Lutheran, Western Springs, Illinois. Zion Lutheran, Accident, Maryland. Advent Lutheran, Zionsville, Indiana. Our Savior Lutheran, North Royalton, Ohio. Mount Calvary Lutheran, Eola, Texas. Christ the Shepherd Lutheran, Alpharetta, Georgia. 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Welcome back. Dr. John Bombaro is our guest. We are looking forward to the third Sunday after Trinity, according to the one-year lectionary. Take us into this gospel reading and the parables in Luke 15, 1 through 10.
5: Now the tax collectors and the sinners were all drawing near to hear him. And the Pharisees and the scribes grumbled, saying, "This man receives sinners and eats with them." So he told them this parable. What man of you, having 100 sheep, if he lost one of them, does not leave the 99 in the open country and go after the one that is lost until he finds it? And when he has found it, he lays it on his shoulders, rejoicing. And when he comes home, he calls together his friends and his neighbors, saying to them, "Rejoice with me, for I have found my sheep that was lost." And just so, I tell you, there will be more joy in heaven over one sinner who repents than over 99 righteous persons who need no repentance. Or what woman, having 10 silver coins, if she loses one coin, does not light a lamp and sweep the house and seek diligently until she finds it? And when she has found it, she calls together her friends and her neighbors, saying, "Rejoice with me, for I have found the coin that I lost." Just so, I tell you, there is joy before the angels of God over one sinner who repents. In Luke 15, our Lord Jesus delivers a trilogy of parables. The lost sheep, the lost coin, and the prodigal son, which perhaps can also be known as the two lost sons. While often treated as three separate illustrations, Luke verse 3 in chapter 15 explicitly introduces them as a single unit I'm going to quote here. So he told them this parable, end quote. This is in the singular. So when verses 1 to 10 are read this Sunday as the first two acts of a single unified masterpiece, it sets the stage for the third story, which inevitably we have to mention here. Together, they form a complete theological picture of restoration, building upon one another and enriching the layers of meaning. The setting in verses 1 and 2, critical. The Pharisees and scribes are grumbling because Jesus welcomes sinners and, worse still, eats with them. In response, our Lord paints a three-part portrait of God's heart. He also gives us a redefinition of repentance, structured with mathematical and narrative progression. It moves from lost sheep, 1 out of 100, focuses on the physical exertion of the seeker who takes the initiative, then to the lost coin, 1 out of 10, focuses on the intense, illuminating scrutiny of the church, and it concludes with 2 sons, 1 out of 2, climaxing in the emotional, relational drama of restoration achieved by the Father's sacrifice. As the percentage of what is lost grows, 1%, 10%, 50%, both sons, 100%, the intimacy increases as we enter the story deeper. We move from livestock to personal property to persons within our family. The first two stories are not merely opening acts. They are the necessary foundation that explains how and why the prodigal son is able to come home. The first two stories expose the active pursuing nature of God in Christ Jesus, which justifies his scandalous table fellowship, his communion with sinners. In the ancient Near East, a shepherd losing 1 sheep out of 100 would normally accept it, you know, as kind of the cost of doing business. Leaving the 99 in the open country to hunt for one is reckless. But Jesus is that reckless shepherd. He is the incarnation of Yahweh from Ezekiel 34, who promises that I myself will search for my sheep. I will look after them. As Kenneth Bailey explains, the sheep does not and cannot find its own way back. It has no ability. It's completely helpless and lost to its own fate of self-loss. Jesus pursues the sinner into the wilderness of sin, bearing the weight of the lost creature on his own shoulders, a nod to carrying the beam of the cross, and carries it home to the festal celebration, which is highly evocative of Holy Communion. That's verses 4 to 7. In verses 8 to 10, we're introduced to a woman who loses a drachma, which was the equivalent of a day's wage, but often part of a wedded woman's prized headdress, her dowry. The house is dark. It's windowless. It has a dirt floor covered in straw. The coin is so lost that it is inanimate. It has no living ability at all. It cannot jump back into the purse. And this story tells us how lost we are in sin, dwelling in lifeless darkness. But Jesus Christ is the light of the world, who enters the darkness of a fallen creation. He lights a lamp and sweeps the house. This represents Christ's incisive, searching ministry through the Holy Spirit. He sifts through the dirt and the debris of human brokenness to recover the divine image stamped upon the lost coin. Now, the female image in this parable evokes the compassionate nature of God's heart toward the utterly lost humanity. It's love that moves him to recklessly act. We get these female metaphors a couple of times in scripture. Another one is when Jesus says that he was as a hen, he would love to gather Israel under his wings as chicks. Without Acts 1 and 2 in this singular parable, we would misunderstand Act 3, the story of the prodigal son. The father daily is scanning the horizon, ready to bring reconciling love. If only we have that story, we might think of God as passive, waiting for us to make the first move. But the unified parable shows that the Father, played by Christ, can wait at the edge of the property because only he has the power and authority to effect reconciliation and restoration. So when the son does head home out of a need for bodily survival, selfishness, it is the father who risks his reputation to save the son, who is now associated with the Gentiles. He saves the son from community and cultural laws that he's egregiously violated, and he does so by clothing him in the family robe and donning him with the signet ring. The Father's sacrificial love brings about the nature of true repentance, which Jesus profoundly redefines as acquiescing in the Father's love and reconciliation. The prodigal does so and enters the feast, the Eucharistic banquet. Meanwhile, the older son, clearly representing the Pharisaical Jews, stand on the outside, himself having yet acquiesced in the Father's love and restoration. For the early church, as well as our own beloved Dr. Art Just, Luke 15 is intensely sacramental, mapping out the church's liturgical life, specifically the preaching of the gospel of God's reconciling love and sacrifice, but also the sacrament of penance, what we call holy absolution, and especially holy communion. And so we see a liturgical loop in Luke 15 where the search and finding is preaching and holy baptism. Restoration is coupled with holy absolution. And of course, the feast in each act of the parable is the Holy Eucharist, replete with heavenly rejoicing. St. Augustine and others saw the lighting of the lamp as a symbol of the divine word present in the church, the Bible. The church sweeps away the dust of sin through the preaching of the gospel and the administration of the sacraments. Similarly, carrying the sheep back to the flock represents the restorative power of absolution. When the sinner confesses, they're lifted out of isolation and placed back into the communion of saints, the 99. And then naturally, the Eucharistic feast is the symbol of divine victory. And then finally, let's notice the climax of all three stories. It's never just about finding the lost item. It is about the communal feast that follows. The shepherd calls his friends and neighbors together, verse 6. The woman calls her friends and neighbors, verse 9. And the father kills the fatted calf for the grand banquet, verse 23. Cosmic party is actualized in the Eucharist. Every evangelical mass is the gathering of the baptized friends and neighbors to celebrate what was dead is now alive. The Pharisees grumbled, "This man cleanses sinners and eats with them." Verse 2, Jesus' answer is unified throughout the parable, which essentially says, "Oh yes, and my church will do this and dine with me until the end of time."
0: Dr. John Bombaro is our guest. We're looking forward to Sunday morning, according to the one-year lectionary. Third Sunday after Trinity, we will get into the hymn of the day after this.

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6: Do you long for a church that celebrates the divine service with reverence and joy, but without the unbiblical baggage imposed by a supposedly infallible hierarchy? Do you long for a church that confesses a divinely instituted office of the holy ministry for the giving of the Lord's gifts to his people, and yet values and lifts high the priesthood of all believers? Welcome to the Lutheran Church.

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1: 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After holding a contest earlier this year where supporters could donate money in hopes of naming their aspirator, the device used to kill children, they're now celebrating 500 abortions. Despite the facility's name, no, they do not provide care for all. If they did, they wouldn't have posted on social media celebrating this so-called achievement. They would have cared for the 500 innocent children whose lives they instead took. The abortion industry is a callous, money-making machine. They don't care about women or their babies. They care only about collecting more blood money.
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6: Wesley Smith for a bioethics update, and we'll round everything off today talking about Andrew Sullivan's attempt to separate lesbian and gay from transgender and queer. Glenn Stanton, a focus on the family, will be our guest. What would you like to say about the hymn that you have chosen as a hymn of the day, Jesus Sinners Doth Receive?
7: This is LSB 609, the hymn of the day. It's a gem of Lutheran hymnody. It originated as a German hymn, Jesus nimmt die Sünder an. At its foundation, it transforms this ancient insult thrown in Jesus in Luke 15, verse 1. Oh, he eats with sinners. And it turns it into a triumphal anthem of the Holy Gospel. Jesus eats with sinners. He receives sinners. And making this biblical content perfect in its liturgical placement during the third week after Trinity. It was written in 1718 by Erdmann Neumeister. He died in 1756. He was an influential German Lutheran pastor, theologian, and poet. He was serving St. James in Hamburg. Neumeister was highly regarded for his preaching, and he is famously credited with pioneering the structure of the German church cantata. He wrote many of the librettos that were used by Bach. He originally penned this text to conclude a sermon and then published it in 1718 in a collection of sermons called Evangelical Echo in English, a book of original hymns designed specifically to reinforce his Sunday messages. About a century later, in 1858, Emma Frances Bevan translated Neumeister's text into English. And then in the Lutheran service book, our LSB, it's paired with the moving 1699 tune, I Will Not Leave My Jesus. The theme of the hymn is

0: confession and holy absolution, heavily utilizes Old Testament promises that find their target in the ministry of our Lord Jesus. The core thesis used as a constant refrain is from Luke 15, verse 2. Jesus sinners doth receive. It has tremendous effect. It is a direct, ironic inversion of the grumbling of the Pharisees. This man receives sinners and eats with them. What the religious elite intended as a scathing critique of our Lord's ministry, Neumeister claims as our only hope for salvation, and it becomes the hymn of our greatest joy. Stanza 3 explicitly paints the imagery of the gospel from Luke 15, verses 4 to 7. And I'll read part of it. Sheep that from the fold did stray are not by the Lord forsaken. Weary souls who lost their way are by Christ the shepherd taken. Stanza 5 draws on the prophetic promise cleansing from Isaiah 1:18, intimating the great exchange. It reads like this. Were as scarlet my transgression, it shall be as white as snow by your blood and bitter passion. Oh, there we have it. So we've got the transition taking place. And then verse 6 gets a strong Pauline tone from Romans 8:1. Now my conscience is at peace. From the law I stand acquitted. Christ my purchase has release. In the historic lectionary of the church, hymns are chosen to mirror and to echo the specific scripture readings of the day. This hymn serves as the quintessential hymn of the day for this third Sunday because it just fits perfectly together with the parable of the lost sheep and the lost coin. As noted, the very baseline phrase of the hymn repeats the historic setting of Luke 15, 1 and 2, while the congregation sings stanza 3, sheep that from the fold did stray. We're actively singing the gospel narrative back to God, turning our Lord's parabolic teaching into a personal confession of faith. It's actually a really brilliant composition. And closing up, the Epistle for Trinity 3 warns believers that the devil prowls around like a roaring lion, causing immense anxiety, but promises that God will ultimately restore you and make you strong. Neumeister's hymn matches this tension. Stanza 1 addresses those who in sin's delusions live and from God in heaven wander. That's the acknowledgement of spiritual danger. However, the hymn answers the Petrine call to cast anxieties onto God by singing of a conscience that is now at peace in verse 6, because Christ has taken the sinner into his arms, stanza 3. And then lastly, Trinity 3 heavily emphasizes the joy of the church when a sinner repents. That is when we acquiesce in being found and loved by God. That's Jesus' definition of repentance. So in the evangelical mass, this hymn walks us to the Eucharist. The text transitions seamlessly from the legal court where the believer realizes that they are acquitted to the proclamation of an open heaven. Just as Jesus scandalized the Pharisees by eating with sinners in the gospel reading, he continues to receive sinners and to eat with them at the altar during the divine service when he steps from heaven into the paten and chalice, where there we have the blessed inverse. Sinners doth Jesus receive, and receive as bread of life.
1: Dr. John Bombaro is senior pastor of St. James Lutheran Church in Lafayette, Indiana. He's a Navy chaplain serving the U.S. Marine Corps. Dr. Bombaro, thank you.
0: It's a real joy to be with you again, Todd.
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8: We've talked a lot about how FDA regulations on abortion drugs are, well, practically non-existent. Even under the Trump administration, they haven't improved at all. But what good are FDA regulations even if they're practically non-existent when people don't have to follow them, especially foreign companies that can make and sell abortion drugs in the U.S.? Welcome back to Issues, Etc. I'm Todd Wilkin. Joining us for a pro-life update to talk about abortion drugs and the case of Anastasia Rogers, Dr. Michael New. He's visiting assistant professor of social research and political science at the Catholic University of America. He's senior associate scholar at the Charlotte Lozier Institute, Paige Comstock Cunningham Fellow with Americans United for Life, and a columnist for National Review Online. Dr. New, welcome back.
9: Oh, thanks for having me. Much appreciated.
8: Tell us about the recent Charlotte Lozier Institute policy study on the availability of chemical abortion pills online.
9: Sure. Charlotte Lozier did a comprehensive study of places that sell chemical abortion pills online. There's certain entities that are within the formal U.S. healthcare system, and some of these entities do make some effort to adhere to certain FDA rules and regulations. They discuss, they have a video conference with a woman, they require ID, they try to make sure that the pills are sent within 10 weeks gestation. But you have a lot of places that operate completely outside the formal U.S. healthcare system. These are places that sell pills from overseas. These are places that just sell pills online, and there's almost no regulation there. They'll sell to women regardless of gestational age. They'll sell to minors. There's no follow-up. So what we see is that abortion pills being sold online are, by and large, very unregulated.
8: How can it be that most companies that sell chemical abortion pills online don't abide by the FDA regulations, state laws, or even basic health and safety standards?
9: Well, a few things. Some of these organizations are overseas, so technically they don't really have to abide by FDA regulations if they're a foreign entity. Some of the online places are just not regulated. The FDA could go ahead and put some rules in place and investigate and prosecute these places for not following rules, but that doesn't seem like a priority. Also, sadly, the Comstock rules aren't being really enforced. According to federal law, it's illegal to sell abortion-inducing drugs through the mail, but sadly the Comstock Act is not really being enforced, at least at the federal level.
8: Can women of any age or any gestational stage get abortion pills?
9: Yep. A lot of these places are very unregulated. They will sell abortion pills to minors because, again, they don't often ask the women's age beforehand. And they also sell to women of age gestational age. Many of these places simply just don't ask gestational age. And that's a real problem. If a woman, like, you know, is further along gestation, she realizes and obtains a chemical abortion pill, that gives some very negative serious health consequences. So minors can obtain these pills. Women in their second and third trimester can get these pills. That's a real serious health problem.
8: Do those who buy abortion pills need to provide any proof of identity?
9: No. Can we look at a lot of the online vendors? Can we look at 26? Only one required that women submit a form of identification before obtaining these chemical abortion drugs. So that means that anybody can buy them, even a partner of a woman who is upset about the pregnancy. They can go online, they can buy these drugs, and often force their partner to consume these drugs against her will.
8: Tell us about the case of pro-life activist Anastasia Rogers.
9: Anastasia Rogers is with a group called Survivors of the Abortion Holocaust. She's a pro-life missionary. She does a great deal of street-level activism. She frequently signs councils outside the San Francisco Planned Parenthood. She filmed a video of an abortion clinic escort kind of poking fun of this woman and uploaded it to TikTok, you know, which is a social media site. And she's being prosecuted right now by the state of California. They are arguing that she violated the FACE Act, which makes it illegal to film people outside an abortion facility if one's intent is to intimidate.
8: So tell us about the case that the prosecution is presenting in her trial.
9: You know, the prosecution, again, is trying to argue that filming this video and uploading it was a violation of the California FACE Act, which makes it illegal to film somebody or upload a video of somebody outside an abortion facility if your intent is to try to intimidate. That said, the case is not very strong. During the trial, the clinic escort who was filmed testified that on that day she was filmed, she did not feel intimidated. So I think this is basically what should amount to a free speech case. I think Anastasia is a very strong case, and I think things will work out well for her in the end.
8: So what has happened? I understand there's been a mistrial, and what happens next?
9: Yeah, the first trial was declared a mistrial by the judge. It was a hung jury that says you need a unanimous vote to convict somebody, and they couldn't get unanimity. A strong majority of the jurors sided with Anastasia. They thought she was innocent. I think 9 of 10 said innocent on one count, 10 of 12 innocent on another count. So they couldn't give unanimity, but again, a strong majority of the jurors thought Anastasia was in fact innocent. So now there's going to be a retrial. You know, I think oral arguments can be held again later on this summer. Again, I'm pretty confident Anastasia's going to prevail. The prosecution didn't come close last time. I don't think they'll prevail this time.
8: The Gallup organization has released results of their annual values and belief poll. What did you find in there that should be of interest to social conservatives?
9: Yep, they do this poll every year, this values and belief poll, every year since 2001, and they ask whether certain actions should be morally acceptable or morally unacceptable. And this year, a higher percentage of people found a wide range of actions to be morally unacceptable. That includes teen sex, that includes doctor-assisted suicide, that includes pornography, that includes changing one's gender, and it also includes abortion.
8: What partisan splits did the poll show?
9: The poll showed some pretty big partisan splits on some social issues. Democrats were 55% more likely than Republicans to find abortion morally acceptable. Democrats were 46 percentage points more likely than Republicans to find same-sex relations morally acceptable. And there were large partisan gaps in things like premarital sex, assisted suicide, teenage sex, embryonic stem cell research. And again, on all these issues, Democrats are a lot more likely than Republicans to find them to be morally acceptable.
8: So to your way of looking at these numbers, have social conservatives made gains in the court of public opinion?
9: Absolutely. That this is not just a one-year finding. Since 2022, there's been a big kind of trend towards social conservatism. When you look at issues like pornography, birth control, gay and lesbian relations, that since 2000, 2022, there's been at least a 9 percentage point gain in all these issues, and the percentage saying they're morally unacceptable. For the issue of abortion since 2022, there's a 3 percentage point gain in the percentage of people who say abortion is morally unacceptable. So on a lot of issues, you see a trending towards conservatism since 2022.
8: What do you think is causing the shift in attitudes?
9: It's really hard to say. One thing might be just the increase in salience in transgender issues. Most people do think it's morally acceptable for people to change their gender. They don't think it's acceptable for biological men to compete against biological women in sports. I think that may cause some people to rethink how they view other social issues. Also, there's been a lot of reports, both anecdotal and statistical, show that young people are more likely to attend church services consistently. I think that might be having a role as well.
8: Dr. Michael New is Visiting Assistant Professor of Social Research and Political Science at the Catholic University of America, Senior Associate Scholar at the Charlotte Lozier Institute, Paige Comstock Cunningham Fellow with Americans United for Life, and a columnist for National Review Online. 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Dr. New, thanks.
9: Great. Thanks for having me.
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0: 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The 17th century. 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The 4th century. 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

0: There are all kinds of euphemisms used. It used to be euthanasia or mercy, killing. That's gone the way of the dodo bird. Now it is medical assistance in dying. Physician-assisted suicide, in other words. Welcome back to Issues Etc. I'm Todd Wilkin. Joining us for a bioethics update, Wesley Smith. He's senior fellow at the Discovery Institute Center on Human Exceptionalism. He's a columnist for National Review Online, author of several books, including Forced Exit, The Slippery Slope from Assisted Suicide to Legalized Murder, and Culture of Death, The Age of Do-Harm Medicine. Wesley, welcome back.
1: Thank you, Todd. How are you doing?
0: Doing well. What struck you about this recent and now much written about Gallup poll on moral acceptability of various issues regarding suicide?
1: Yeah, it's very interesting because they obviously polled a lot of different issues from abortion to cloning and different things. But they had two questions about suicide. The first one asked about the moral acceptability of doctor-assisted suicide. That's the term they use, doctor-assisted suicide. And 49%, almost a majority, said that it was morally acceptable. A little bit later, they asked about the moral acceptability of suicide without any modifier. Only 21% said that suicide was acceptable. And that really struck me. You know, you're talking about the same thing when you're talking about doctor-assisted suicide or just suicide. And it made me think, well, I think people have a bit of a disconnect here. And that made me wonder, well, why would people support doctor-assisted suicide but not suicide as morally acceptable? And I think it has to do with the doctor part, that we put a great deal of trust and authority into physicians. And if a physician says something is right, then we're more likely to agree with that than just plain old suicide without a modifier, which still has a negative connotation.
0: You say that many people judge the why of the deed as much as they do the what of the deed when it comes to suicide. What do you mean?
1: Yeah, that's also part of the assisted suicide issue. People think of assisted suicide as being for only the terminally ill for whom nothing else can be done to alleviate suffering. Well, that's a false premise, but people believe that because that's what advocates constantly talk about, and as do the media. But no law actually requires that kind of a strict limitation. But I think that people think, well, if somebody's dying, you know, then who are we to say they need to linger longer? Or, you know, if somebody has a serious physical disability, what's the point of living? I mean, people actually think that way, as opposed to, well, you had a loss of business or your child was hit by a car. Well, but suicide is suicide. And it's also not only is it a what, but it's not a why. So you're either opposed to suicide or you're not. And it seems to me that what some people seem to think is that if you have cancer, you're not entitled to suicide prevention, whereas if your child has been hit by a car, you are. And that creates a dichotomy of moral value. Finally, I think you have to take into account the media's incredible boosterism for assisted suicide and the popular cultures. There are constant news stories, popular movies, and this kind of thing promoting assisted suicide or euthanasia as humane and compassionate, people dying on their own terms, and this kind of thing. Whereas suicide is seen, I think not correctly, but as just, oh, this is just a rash decision where you have a momentary despair. Suicide is suicide, and it seems to me we need to treat all suicides the same.
0: Talk more about what you just mentioned, this decades-long now campaign to not only make suicide and physician-assisted suicide acceptable, but you say to valorize it, to actually make it something that is a positive moral good.
1: Yeah, and I'll give you a good example. Brittany Maynard, back in 2014-2015, a young woman in her 30s, tragically diagnosed with brain cancer, moved from California to Oregon to have an assisted suicide. She said, I'm not going to do hospice. I'm going to do assisted suicide. I don't want my family to remember me poorly, which is a real problem because, you know, my parents have both died. I don't remember them poorly because they went through the final illnesses. But with that point aside, she became an A-list celebrity. She was on the cover of People magazine repeatedly. After she died, CNN declared her one of the outstanding newsmakers of the year. I think it was 2015, because she killed herself. So you see stories of suicide parties and people going to parties where people say their last goodbyes and this kind of thing. A million-dollar baby, a boxer played by Clint Eastwood, who kills his female boxer because she becomes quadriplegic in a boxing match, and she is in despair. When you could have had, after that movie, she could have come out of the despair, let's say, becoming an artist like Johnny Erickson Tada, or a lecturer, or gotten married, as many, many people with quadriplegia do. But no, the idea was, oh, killing her was an act of love. So you see this kind of constant theme in media and in popular culture, television shows, books, novels, and movies.
0: Who is Robin Plummer, and why does this doctor in New Jersey bear some notice?
1: Dr. Plummer, I believe that's how you pronounce it, I'm not sure, is a female doctor who has assisted the suicide of more than 200 patients. I wouldn't call them patients, I call them customers. Why do I say customers? Well, she didn't try to treat them. She charged about $8,000 each for the assisted suicide service that she provides. And having, I averaged it out at $5,000 apiece, because I don't know that they were all $8,000. That's $1 million. So in the last several years, Dr. Plummer has assisted the suicide of at least around 200 people and made about $1 million doing it. And it also made me, you know, I don't know anything about her practice other than that she was an ER doctor. An ER doctor, they're wonderful, but, you know, they don't specialize in treating cancer. They don't specialize in treating ALS. They're not specialists in palliation and symptom control. They're ER doctors. She apparently in New Zealand also did some studying on hospice, but killing isn't part of hospice. Assisted suicide isn't part of hospice. At least it's not supposed to be. And so I found this very interesting, and I told a joke that may or may not apply to her. What do you call the medical student that finishes last in his or her class? Doctor. So all you need in terms of assisted suicide where it's legal is to have that degree and that license. It doesn't mean you're a good doctor. It doesn't mean you've treated the condition that a patient may feel warrants suicide. It just means you have the medical degree and you can state in your opinion, which, you know, this isn't objective, it's subjective, that somebody has 6 months left to live. So it really is kind of interesting that Dr. Plummer got a lot of news attention, and it was positive. There we go again. It wasn't negative particularly. It was positive, but it was a fair story.
0: Do you know, Wesley, it's chilling to even ask this question, whether or not in medical school training anywhere, they are training doctors in assisting in suicide?
1: They're beginning to. I've only seen one story out of Canada. And people, I believe it was out of Canada, some people asked for the curricula, and it has been refused to be provided. So we don't know what is taught. There are training, like post-medical training, by advocates of assisted suicide and so forth. But you know what? You and I could assist a suicide. All you have to do is find out the drugs that are used, the combination, and quote, prescribe it, close quote. That doesn't require a medical degree. You could do it as a pastor, and I could do it as a lawyer. The doctor is just there to give the patina of authority.
0: So talk about where the medical assistance in dying euphemism, where laws like that have been passed. Canada and the U.S., it tends to encourage an assisted suicide industry.
1: Well, yeah, because there's a demand created, and there are certain people who would rather have an assisted suicide than go through these illnesses. And of course, in Canada, you don't have to be terminally ill. Eventually, that will be true here because laws are continually expanding. When a law is passed, assisted suicide law, they call it MAID as a way of deflecting from what we're talking about. That means medical assistance in dying. As I mentioned, you don't need to be a doctor or a nurse practitioner, which some states permit, to prescribe poison. That's what we're talking about. Jack Kevorkian-assisted suicides using carbon monoxide. Should we turn carbon monoxide into a medical element that is paid for by Medicare? I don't think so. But what you have here is a situation in which people who are maybe worried about being a burden, which the statistics show is a reason many people decide on this. They're worried about losing the ability to engage in enjoyable activities. They're worried they won't be remembered well. As I said, Brittany Maynard said that specifically. They're worried that they won't have dignity. These are important existential issues that need addressing and that need love and care to help people get past. But it really isn't about this idea of unconditional pain and suffering that can't be alleviated. As I said, that's not in any law. And secondly, when you take a look at the statistics, even in Canada, Netherlands, and Oregon, and places like that, that is not a high reason for people asking for assisted suicide. It's the existential things, the worries about being a burden that cause people to do this. And when people are ill or disabled and it's a legal issue for either having a lethal jab, as in Canada, Netherlands, Belgium, or a lethal prescription, they're not getting suicide prevention. It's like, say, someone's about to jump off a bridge and you run up, Todd, and you say, no, no, no, life is worth living. We can find ways to help you get past this. And they say, well, no, I've got cancer. And you say, oh, well, let me hold your coat. Well, you basically abandon that person. And people don't mean to abandon those who want assisted suicide by going along, but I submit that's exactly what's going on there.
0: Another thing I wanted to talk to you about, Wesley, was a recent column of yours on bioethicist Peter Singer and his response to Pope Leo's latest encyclical that included some very traditionally Christian thoughts on human personhood.
1: Yeah, and the Pope, I haven't read the whole huge encyclical, but I read parts of it. And part of it was beautifully stated about human exceptionalism, the unique dignity of human beings, and how we matter morally, not for any, you know, categorical reason, but simply and merely because we're human. And Peter Singer, who your listeners probably know, but he's a utilitarian, a moral philosopher, probably the most influential philosopher in the world. He's favored by the New York Times quite a bit. He's a professor emeritus now at Princeton. And he is somebody who doesn't believe that in human exceptionalism. He believes what matters is being a person, which he claims is based on having certain cognitive capacities, such as being self-aware over time. He calls it the quality of life ethic. And for him, some human beings are not persons, like newborns, preborn infants, people with Alzheimer's, and some animals are persons. We don't have time to get into that, but he has said in criticizing the encyclical, he appreciated the Pope's worries about the need to regulate AI, but that we should not diminish the idea that AI could become a person, could become conscious, and that saying it, that basing it on humanity would be to cheat AI, conscious AI, of their rights or their moral value. And I submit that AI will never have any moral value any more than a frying pan. It may be worth billions of dollars, because that's monetary value. But in terms of inherent moral worth, it's not alive. It's a machine. Machines do not have that kind of moral worth. And then the second thing he was upset about is that the Pope talked about the danger to vulnerable people, but he didn't bring up animals. And he thought that animals should be just as much a part of this equation as people. And I suggest that no, people and animals are not equal. Humans have a higher moral value. It's not that animals don't have any moral value, and it's not that we don't owe them duties. Of course we do. Animals can feel pain. They have emotions. You know, we have a duty of humane care because we are a moral species. But our first obligation is to each other. And of course, that's not our only obligation. But Peter Singer, to him, everything is utilitarian calculi. That is, what causes more suffering? What causes less suffering? What produces more happiness? And this kind of thing. And he doesn't include human beings as the in a hierarchy of moral worth. And I think that's the end of universal human rights if he gets his way.
0: You say that Singer and his ilk, they conflate the treatment of non-human entities as somehow wrong because it would be wrong to do so to human beings. But you say that's illogical. How so?
1: Right. Well, because if often, you know, and animal rights people do this as well. He might say, look, you know, you've done an experiment to try to overcome Alzheimer's disease on a rat. If you did the same thing to a human, it would be a moral abomination. Well, you know, without getting into the morality of animal research, a rat is not a human person. It is wrong to treat humans unequally because we're all equal. It is not wrong to treat animals unequally because they are unequal. They're not our equals. They're not nothing. We have obligations because we are moral beings. But example, slavery. Sometimes animal rights people will equate cattle ranching to slavery. Well, that's an odious comparison because it diminishes the true evil of slavery. And slavery was evil because your equals were treated unequally. Cattle are not our equals. And I was just actually contacted by a law student from the Philippines who listened to one of my podcast interviews with an animal rightist named Gary Francione. And she kind of challenged me to say that, you know, that why would I think that humans have greater value than animals? And one of the things I said to her in response was, let's do a thought experiment. You're driving down the road and you accidentally hit an animal and kill it versus you're driving down the road and accidentally kill a human being. You're going to have a completely different reaction. The first one you're going to probably regret deeply. I've accidentally killed squirrels with my car when they ran out in the road. I felt terrible. But I didn't stop and think, oh my gosh, you know, I have to call the police. This is a terrible situation with a human being. If I'd hit a human being, it would have been a completely different circumstance and a completely different moral issue involved.
0: So if you would, just make the basic case for human exceptionalism for the intrinsic and higher caliber value of human beings.
1: Well, you've got the spiritual approach, of course, which we're made in the image and likeness of God. But even if people say, well, I don't believe in God, human beings have various capacities that are beyond anything else in the known universe. Moral agency, for example. Animals are not moral agents. They're amoral. So if there was a story several years ago, horrible story, a killer whale dragged one of its trainers under the water and drowned her. The animal did not commit a crime. The animal is incapable of committing a crime. The animal cannot form the intent to commit a crime. The animal was just being an animal. If I had done the same thing to the trainer, it would have been a horrible murder because there's a difference between my capacities in terms of moral agency and animal capacities. And you'll see a lot of bioethicists will say, yes, okay, rational thought and various other things, creativity that we can do that animals really can't. And they'll say, but not every single human can do that. So you have to denigrate the people who don't have those capacities. No, because those capacities are in our nature. An unborn child may not be able to express moral agency because of immaturity, but eventually when allowed to mature, that onboard child will. It's in our nature. My mother, when she was in the last throes of Alzheimer's, might not have been able to express certain moral agencies, but she had throughout most of her life. And the only reason she was unable to was because a disease was preventing her from exercising that part of her nature. If we'd been able to somehow find a treatment for the plaques that were attacking her brain, she would have had that restored. So the things that make human beings, in addition to any spiritual issues, unique in the known universe are inherent in our nature. And even if that's not enough for people, if you start saying people have to earn their rights by having particular capacities, then human value is subjective and universal human rights are impossible to maintain because some of us will fall short of those capacities. And it will also become an issue of power, the power to decide what matters. We need to have an objective view of human life in terms of moral value. If you have a subjective approach, then some of us are out of it and universal human rights don't exist.
0: Wesley Smith is Senior Fellow at the Discovery Institute Center on Human Exceptionalism, a columnist for National Review Online. He's author of several books, including Forced Exit, The Slippery Slope from Assisted Suicide to Legalized Murder, and Culture of Death, The Age of Do Harm Medicine. 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
1: Voting takes place Saturday, June 13th through Tuesday, June 16th for president of the Lutheran Church Missouri Synod. If you're a registered voter for the 2026 LCMS presidential election, please vote to re-elect Issues Etc. regular guest Pastor Matt Harrison for a final 3-year term. If you're not a voter, encourage your pastor and your congregation's lay voter to vote for President Harrison. Official ballots have been mailed to all registered voters. Remember to vote June 13th through the 16th.
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3: This is Pastor Matthew Harrison, president of the Lutheran Church Missouri Synod. The LCMS operates the second largest parochial school system in the United States. What can you expect from a Lutheran Church Missouri Synod school? There's one race, the human race. And Jesus died for the sins of every man, woman, and child from every land and every nation. Life begins at conception. All life is precious from womb to tomb. And every student, parent, and teacher is created in the very image of God. There's right and wrong, and we know which is which from the Ten Commandments. There are only two sexes. Male and female, he created them. Marriage is the lifelong union of one man and one woman. There's such a thing as objective, absolute truth, and it's found in the person and work of Jesus Christ and his word. To find a Lutheran Church Missouri Synod school near you, visit lcms.org/schools

0: Some of us have been slightly encouraged by gay and lesbian activists who have taken umbrage at the transgender movement. They feel like their long struggle for rights in American society has been displaced and in some ways kind of perverted by the transgender and queer movement. But can the gay and lesbian be separated from the transgender and queer in terms of the ideologies? There's certainly a difference. Gay and lesbian affirm the binary. Transgender does not. What else? Welcome back to Issues Etc. I'm Todd Wilkin. Joining us to talk about Andrew Sullivan's attempt to separate the lesbian and gay from transgender and queer, Glenn Stanton. He's director of Family Formation Studies for Focus on the Family, author of a recent column for The Federalist titled "No, Andrew Sullivan, You Can't Separate the LGB from the TQ Just Because It's Backfiring." Glenn, welcome back.
1: Thanks for having me, Todd.
0: Remind us who Andrew Sullivan is.
1: Okay. So Andrew Sullivan is like one of the absolute OG gay activist guys. He wrote probably, it was a landmark article in the New Republic, liberal publication in 1989, making the case for same-sex marriage. And at that point, like, it was a crazy idea. But he had this vision of redefining marriage to be about no longer man and woman, husband and wife, but about any two people who want to get married. And so he laid the groundwork for the onslaught of same-sex marriage, which is the redefinition of marriage. So that's who Andrew Sullivan is.
0: What did a recent Gallup poll show about changing opinions among Americans on LGBTQ issues?
1: Well, that Gallup poll is what freaked Andrew Sullivan out. And what it did was, in fact, you and I talked about it a couple of weeks ago, it shows that the American public, Republicans, independents, and Democrats, are really turning against Pride Month stuff. In fact, they had a chart in there that when asked about the morality of gay and lesbian relationships, Republicans, independents, and Democrats for the first time took a downturn, seeing that those kinds of relationships are indeed immoral. And so that's a huge shift. The Rainbow Coalition has just been winning everything and everybody loves them, but it seems like people have gotten a bit too much and they've seen a little bit too much radicalness. And they're starting to turn against that idea. And so that's what the Gallup poll showed.
0: How does Sullivan explain the decrease in support?
1: Well, it's interesting. He's like, oh, the L's and the G's are great. We're super fine, great people. Everything's good with us. But it's the T's and the Q's that have really messed everything up. And that's what they explain, is that's what he explains. In fact, he wrote about this very passionately, that it's the T's and the Q's, the trans and the queers, that are like challenging the definition of male and female that really messed everything up. And so he wants to decouple the first two letters, the L's and the G's, from the rest of the alphabet train, because he doesn't like what he's seeing.
0: So what did Sullivan have to say in a New York Times piece, I think it was 2024, called "How the Gay Rights Movement Radicalized and Lost Its Way"?
1: Well, that's the case that he makes. He's like, okay, the L's and the G's, we fought for marriage equality, as they call it, which wasn't marriage equality. It was marriage redefinition. But then he sounds like a full-on conservative, and he's kind of making fun of crazy stuff like lactating people and people with uteruses. And he's just really slamming all the crazy that the trans movement brought in. And he's saying, like, what are you people doing? Like, you're ruining all the work that we have fought for. And it's interesting because the New York Times gave him like 4,200 words just to go on and on and on about this. And, you know, some of the stuff he's saying sounds just like he could work at Focus on the Family like I do, railing against the crazy of the trans community. But that's the difficult thing. He doesn't like it because it's embarrassing to his movement. But, you know, the whole point of my article is that, dude, like, you cannot separate the other crazy letters from the L's and the G's. The L's and the G's brought this problem on.
0: So he has a correct diagnosis for different reasons of the radicalization of the latter letters in the acronym. I think I've read him and others say, look, gay and lesbian, the entire movement there is based upon the sexual binary. And if we start letting these others tag along in the movement, we're undermining really the entire basis for our stated proclivities and the movement.
1: Exactly. And that's well said, Todd. And that's exactly right. When you look at all these letters, the L, the G, and the B are based on the binary. You know, like, what is a lesbian? A lesbian is a woman, a real woman, who likes other women. Who does she not like? She doesn't like dudes, you know? And, like, what about the 30 other genders? Like, they don't even register to the lesbian or the gay. And then the Bs, they've got binary right in their name. So they are fundamentally just basically male and female, and then the T's and the Q's and all the other letters come along and say, oh my goodness, like, we can be anything that we want to be. And if you don't understand what that means, think about Dylan Mulvaney, who just comes out and says, I want to celebrate my first 100 days of being a girl, when he's like a 28-year-old dude. You know, like, the T's and the Q's come along and, like, we can just be anything we want. And that is taking freedom, quote unquote, to just an absolute higher realm. But here's the deal. Here's the deal. That when Andrew Sullivan argued for same-sex marriage and says that two men can marry one another and found a family, he is the one that defined away what a woman is. It wasn't the trans people who did it. It was same-sex marriage that did that. It was Obergefell that did that in June of 2015. You know, we're celebrating that, not celebrating, but recognizing that crazy Supreme Court decision 16 years later this month.
0: So is that why you say Sullivan is right, that his movement has become ridiculous, but his timing is wrong?
1: Absolutely. Absolutely. His movement has become ridiculous. But what happened was, he is the one that redefined what male and female are. And he would say, oh my goodness, what are you, crazy? I didn't redefine anything. But dude, if you can say two men create a family that is just as good, just as wonderful, just as important, and just as powerful as a male-female family, and that they can raise kids and everything is great, then you have defined away what it means to be a woman. And if two women make the same case that we can raise kids just as well as anybody else and we don't need a man, then you have explained away and defined away what fatherhood means. And, you know, as I say in the article, that's what we're seeing in New York State right now. There's a bill on Kathy Hochul's desk that just, in New York law, defines away mother and father, fatherhood, motherhood, and replaces it with, I mean, this sounds so nutty. And in fact, Andrew Sullivan is railing against this bill, that it replaces mother and father with gestating and non-gestating parents. And he likes to think, and he would want to think, like, oh, I have nothing to do with this. But the point is, dude, you have everything to do with this through your advocacy of same-sex marriage, because same-sex marriage neutered the family.
0: Are there voices in the LGBTQ movement who are or have been willing to be honest about the real goal, perhaps not in the case of Andrew Sullivan, but the real goal of those who pushed same-sex marriage?
1: Yes, there really are. And it's interesting that they get crowded out in the movement. But I cite in my article, he was early on, but his name is, if you can believe this, this is really his name, Michelangelo Signorelli. And he wrote in Out magazine in 1996, he said, the gay movement has to be honest about itself, and we must admit that same-sex marriage is every bit as radical as the religious right says that it is. It is not just marriage equality. It is the overturning of the norm, the created order that God has set in place for the family, and putting in its place something really quite radical that dethrones everything that nature stands for and everything that God put within humanity and within marriage. And so he's just honest about this. And that's what Andrew Sullivan fails to realize, is like, your proposition, your original proposition, was an extremely radical idea that not just overturned the family, it overturned nature itself.
0: Can gay and lesbian activists distance themselves from the queer and transgender movement?
1: They want to, because they're terribly embarrassed by the crazy things that are going on. But Todd, they can't, because they are all of the same cloth. And that cloth is defining away what it fundamentally means to be a man or a woman, a mother or father, a boy or girl. And whenever you start to challenge that, then anything is possible. And the L's and the G's, the old school L's and the G's that would like to live a kind of a white picket fence conservative life and settle down, you know what? The movement that you have unleashed is what is turning all of this over. So it's kind of interesting, Todd, to see this movement, people like Andrew Sullivan and others, kind of freak out at what they themselves have borne.
0: Glenn Stanton is Director of Family Formation Studies for Focus on the Family, author of a recent column for The Federalist titled, "No Andrew Sullivan, You Can't Separate LGB from TQ Just Because It's Backfiring." You can read it at issuesetc.org. 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Glenn, thanks.
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0: Wednesday on Issues Etc., we'll discuss the religious classification of Mormonism by the U.S. Pentagon with Bill McKeever. We'll look forward to Sunday morning, according to the 3-year lectionary, talking with Pastor Peter Bender about Jesus' admonition to have no fear in chapter 10 of Matthew's Gospel, and its media coverage of religion with Terry Mattingly. I'm Todd Wilkin. Thanks for listening.
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0: Let us pray. Let the incense of our repentant prayer ascend before you, O Lord, and let your loving kindness descend on us, that with purified minds we may sing your praises with the church on earth and the whole heavenly host, and may glorify you forever. Amen.
1: Greetings in Christ. I'm Pastor Peter Schmidt. The New Testament reading for today is from John 16, verses 1 through 16. Jesus said, I have said all these things to you to keep you from falling away. They will put you out of the synagogues. Indeed, the hour is coming when whoever kills you will think he is offering service to God. And they will do these things because they have not known the Father nor me. But I have said these things to you that when their hour comes, you may remember that I told them to you. I did not say these things to you from the beginning because I was with you. But now I am going to him who sent me. And none of you asks me, where are you going? But because I have said these things to you, sorrow has filled your heart. Nevertheless, I tell you the truth. It is to your advantage that I go away. For if I do not go away, the Helper will not come to you. But if I go, I will send him to you. And when he comes, he will convict the world concerning sin and righteousness and judgment. Concerning sin, because they do not believe in me. Concerning righteousness, because I go to the Father, and you will see me no longer. Concerning judgment, because the ruler of this world is judged. I still have many things to say to you, but you cannot bear them now. When the Spirit of truth comes, he will guide you into all the truth. For he will not speak on his own authority, but whatever he hears, he will speak, and he will declare to you the things that are to come. He will glorify me, for he will take what is mine and declare it to you. All that the Father has is mine. Therefore, I said that he will take what is mine and declare it to you. A little while, and you will see me no longer. And again a little while, and you will see me. O Lord, have mercy on us. Thanks be to God. In many and various ways, God spoke to his people of old by the prophets. But now, in these last days, he has spoken to us by his Son. I would like you to imagine that you are just about at the end of running a marathon. Now, for me, running just over a mile, let alone just over the 26-mile length of a marathon, would be challenging enough. And what I can easily imagine is gasping for air and trying to catch my breath. I know people who run long distances on a regular basis. After finishing a marathon, they prepare for another. How can they do that? They have learned to master one of the most fundamental elements of successful running, proper breathing. That doesn't mean they never feel out of breath at the end of a long run. It does mean that they have learned how to keep going in the midst of the run, when many of us would be tempted to quit, as well as the proper rest techniques when finished. The context of our reading from John 16 is Jesus talking to his disciples the night before he would die, as the Lamb of God, who takes away the sin of the world. The disciples have been running a marathon, so to speak, with Jesus as they followed him and at times were sent by him to teach and heal with the authority and power he gave them. But imagine how they must have felt as Jesus was crucified. Suddenly the race came to an end, and they were gasping for air. But notice how Jesus promised them that when the Spirit of truth comes, he would guide them into all the truth. In other words, the Holy Spirit would teach them the proper breathing techniques to start the race again. A race that would not be run alone, but run by keeping their eyes focused on the risen and ascended Jesus, who was very much alive and well. Life can be like a long marathon. Sometimes we might be cruising along enjoying the run, or at other times, gasping for air. But whatever our situation today, God the Holy Spirit, the Lord and giver of life, would lead us in the truth of the word that our Lord Jesus is who he says he is. He is God our Savior, who dearly loves us and has a destination prepared for us when the race of life is finally done, the Father's house. As the Spirit himself breathes in and out of us, he says to us, keep going. Follow Jesus. He knows the way. He ran the race and won. And he'll run with you now to get you right where he wants you to be, with him forever, in the glory of the house of the Lord, where there will be no more long marathons, no more gasping for air, but rather the perfect wonder and joy of breathing easy for all eternity. Would you pray with me? O God, you make the minds of your faithful to be of one will. Grant that we may love what you have commanded and desire what you promise, that among the many changes of this world, our hearts may be fixed where true joys are found, through Jesus Christ, your Son, our Lord, who lives and reigns with you and the Holy Spirit, one God, now and forever. Amen.
2: In many and various ways, God spoke to his people of old by the prophets.

0: From whom come all holy desires, all good counsels, and all just works. Give to us, your servants, that peace which the world cannot give, that our hearts may be set to obey your commandments, and also that we, being defended from the fear of our enemies, may live in peace and quietness. Through Jesus Christ, your Son, our Lord, who lives and reigns with you and the Holy Spirit, one God, now and forever.
1: Amen.
0: Taught by our Lord and trusting his promises, we are bold to pray.
1: Our Father, who art in heaven, hallowed be thy name. Thy kingdom come, thy will be done, on earth as it is in heaven. Give us this day our daily bread, and forgive us our trespasses, as we forgive those who trespass against us. And lead us not into temptation, but deliver us from evil. For thine is the kingdom, and the power, and the glory, forever and ever. Amen.
2: Let us pray. I thank you, my heavenly Father, through Jesus Christ, your dear Son, that you have graciously kept me this day. And I pray that you would forgive me all my sins where I have done wrong, and graciously keep me this night. For into your hands I commend myself, my body and soul and all things. Let your holy angel be with me, that the evil foe may have no power over me.

0: The Augustana Choir, Abide With Me. Good evening. I'm Jordan Harms. This is KFUO. Christ for you anytime and anywhere. Thank you so much for joining me today. We have sacred music lined up all night long for you. 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
0: 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Double Praise, number 12. This is Lamb of God.

0: Everyone That Is Thirsty. That was from Beside Still Waters. 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

0: In the Shattered Bliss of Eden, Lutheran Service Book 572 by Stephen Starkey. Good evening. I'm Jordan Harms. 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

0: What a Friend We Have in Jesus by New Covenant. I'm Jordan Harms. This is KFUO. We're listening to sacred music.
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0: from Elijah. That was "Blessed Are All They That Fear Him" by the Atlanta Symphony Orchestra. This is KFUO, Christ for You, anytime, anywhere. 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

0: 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KFUO, Clayton, St. Louis.
1: Good evening. My name is Ian Berger, and I'm live here on the Concordia Seminary campus in St. Louis. Coming up in a moment, we have the third of this June's Carillon concerts. Tonight's caroliner is Jesse Ratcliffe from Warrenton, Virginia. His work as a recitalist has been heard most notably during the Edinburgh International Music Festival, the Thomas Rees International Carillon Festival in Springfield, Illinois, and the Piccolo Spoleto Festival in Charleston, South Carolina. We now join the live concert.
2: It is playing.